0: Carole King and Brittany Howard recently said about her, as a vocalist, she's not showy. She's straight to the point. It's almost like hearing your friend, almost like you know her. We're sharing folks featured in the New York Times article, 30 Greatest Living American Songwriters. Visit our Facebook page and tell us who's on your Mount Rushmore of songwriters, who the New York Times left off the list. Coming up, we'll hear the redheaded stranger and someone who just turned 85. I'm Cindy Howes. This is Folk Alley.
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0: John Gorka's songwriting has this blend of literary intelligence, understated humor, and profound earnestness that has made him a towering figure in the contemporary folk scene. We heard his song, Unblindfold the Referee. We're listening to songwriters we thought should have been included on the New York Times 30 Greatest Living American Songwriters. Coming up, the writer of Martina McBride's Independence Day. I'm Cindy Howes. It's Folk Alley.
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0: Mary Gaucher's songwriting is defined by her radical vulnerability, her gift for empathetic character study, and her commitment to healing. She says, "Mercy Now came to me as a prayer and an act of desperation. I wrote it in a time when the world around me was collapsing into darkness. The song brought me catharsis and unexpectedly something else. I found peace in my heart where there once was anger and fear." We've been sharing songwriters we thought should have been included in the New York Times 30 Greatest Living American Songwriters. 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

0: I found this description online about that song. Ride to Roberts is probably the only song that needs to be written about Roberts' Western world. Isbell nailed it the first time. So Roberts' Western world is like the place where all the bachelorette parties take place in Nashville. Like neon signs, line dancing, buckets of Bud Light. Probably White Claw is more like it. Ride to Roberts from Jason Isbell. Coming up, some North Carolina bands. I'm Cindy Howes. It's Folk Alley.
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My brother-in-law recently moved to North Carolina, and the music down there is so good. I wanted to play a small sampling in his honor, so I'll send these couple of songs out to Nabs and Steph, starting with Tanasi. Their debut album is out now, the trio based in Asheville, North Carolina. Billy Cardine on dobro and slide instruments, Anya Hinkle on vocals and guitar, and Mary Lucy on vocals, upright bass, clawhammer, banjo. Here's Tanasi.

0: That's new music on Folk Alley from Corinne Polwart and Pippa Murphy, who is a sound designer and composer, made an album with Corinne coming out July 5th. That is the song Hear the Rigging, Last in Line. We heard Land of My Other from Dervish, a new recording of that song featuring Sister Sadie. That song originally from The Breath, recorded in 2023. Coming up, new Old Crow Medicine Show. I'm Cindy Howes. It's Folk Alley.
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Into Women on Air. I'm Susan Lockman, thanking you for joining me. We got lots up this week. Maya Sharp with her song, Nothing But the Radio On.

That, of course, would be the Indigo Girls, a song titled Become You. It took a long time. That's what the lyric says. From the Indigo Girls again, Become You is the song we just heard. We also heard from Amethyst Kia. Empire of Love comes from her most recent release. The CD is titled Still and Bright. And opening the show, you know that voice. That was Maya Sharp. We're going to hear from Beth here in just a minute, and I'm going to say thanks again for tuning in. This is Women on Air.

Now that set started off with Beth Snap, the song Try Them On, and that's from Beth's most recent work. Try Them On is basically says, you know, how do you know until you try things on? Beth Snap and the song Try Them On. Susan Anders, who's relatively new to the Women on Air playlist, has a release that's titled Now I'm a Kite. We heard her song Moving Target. Happiness, she says, I've come to believe, is a moving target. That's artist Susan Anders. And then we heard from Jensen McRae. First heard Jensen McRae on Jimmy Kimmel's show. Her song, Massachusetts, is what we heard today. Jensen McRae. And then an artist who I first heard on the NPR Tiny Desk concert. An excellent music resource, NPR Tiny Desk. Tems is a Nigerian artist. We heard her song Burning. And next we're going to go hear from Ani DiFranco. Going to take it a little slow, slow it down a little. We got Ani DiFranco, also a trio called I'm With Her. And then we're going to go to something from the Dixie Chicks, which, you know, that is not an ensemble heard often or ever on Women on Air. They do have an arrangement of Stevie Nicks' tune, Landslide, that's some very intense and beautiful harmonies. So that's the next set. Ani DiFranco, I'm With Her, and the Dixie Chicks. So glad you tuned in to Women on Air. I'm Susan Lockman.

The Dixie Chicks, their cover of Landslide. Before that, we heard from the trio, I'm With Her, their song Rhododendron. That's on the latest release, Wild and Clear and Blue. Again, the trio's name is I'm With Her, and the song we heard, Rhododendron. And it was The Righteous Babe, Ani DiFranco, and a song titled The Thing at Hand. There was a line in there that says, I defy being defined. So the song was titled again, The Thing at Hand. A lot about just being present and being undefined, or as she said again, I defy being defined. That's Ani DiFranco. On her release, Unprecedented, and I have to say, the word stuff instead of Ani's word, that you can, if you know Ani, you know what that last word is, unprecedented stuff. And nice to have Amethyst in the States for a while. I have in the past. It's been lovely to have Amethyst sit in studio with me through a whole show for Women on Air while taping and just sharing parts of her life. It's been a while since she's been in. And I'm hoping to reach her. So if you see her out there, say, Susan from Women on Air is trying to reach you. There's phone calls and there's agents and there's radio publicists. And I mean, there's a whole lot more people around Amethyst these days. But it's because she's become so successful, European tours. And again, I'll say, nice to have her back in the States. Okay, so we've gone from loud and up-tempo to very slow, even pensive, I might say. And we're going to keep in that pensive vein because we're going to hear from Sinead O'Connor. This is from her release, Faith and Courage, and the song is titled The Universe Inside Me. Thanks again for tuning in to Women on Air.

That was Vienna Tang, something titled Gravity, comes from Vienna's release titled Waking Hour. Before that, as I mentioned, Sinead O'Connor, something titled A Universe Inside Me, has a lot to do with, or she's speaking to, self-healing, meditation, turning inward toward intuition, finding answers on the internal plane. So that's Vienna Tang, again, her song titled Gravity. We got just a few minutes, so I'm just going to turn this on to hear from Maya Sharp to close the show. She's got a lovely release, Reckless Thoughts. The song we're going to hear to close the show is titled Kind. My Kind of People.

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1: 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I'm Robin Hilton. I'm here with Dora Levitt. Hey, Dora.
2: Hey, Robin.
1: Did you spend the entire week listening to the massive Drake drop that we got?
2: You know, I spent the entire week saying I really need to listen to all three of the Drake albums.
1: Yeah.
2: And I really need to focus because I think it would be really funny if I picked only three Drake songs.
1: One from each record.
2: Yeah,
1: yes,
2: one exactly, from each record, yes. Obviously. And then I never found the time.
1: It's a lot. I actually did listen to all three albums.
2: Mm-hmm.
1: It's just too much. It's too much music. There were little moments as I was listening along where I thought, if I heard just this one song out of context, I think that's pretty great. That's a pretty great song. But it's just too much. It all just starts to blur together and it just became a big audio mush.
2: Yeah.
1: He's going to be all over the... He's going to be like the number one spot through the number 10 or 20 spot on the Billboard Hot 100. I thought it was funny. Of all of the songs that I listened to and all of the lines in those songs, I thought the most appropriate line was, all the numbers are final, no T-shirts, no vinyl, y'all about to make me richy like Lionel. First of all, that... Honestly, that's a pretty great line. And yes, we're all about to make you very, very rich. Well, I actually have been spending a lot more time listening to stuff that is on the Billboard Hot 100. I've been trying to listen to more pop music, like popular music. And maybe that sounds ridiculous to most people, but I don't listen to a lot of pop music. I never really have listened to Top 40 radio or anything, but I've been finding a lot of stuff that I genuinely enjoy. Maybe we'll do a whole show about like how to love pop music. But one of the artists that I've been listening to a lot more lately, because we just got a new single from her, is Gracie Abrams. I don't know if you've heard the new single yet. It's called Hit the Wall. Have you?
2: I haven't heard it.
1: You heard that yet? It just came out. She recently announced that she's got a new album coming out. It's called Daughter from Hell. And again, the first single we got from it is called Hit the Wall.

0: I really appreciate how much I feel like she's taken a step back from her songwriting. Mm-hmm. I feel like I'll admit I am not the biggest fan of Gracie Abrams' music, but I really was a big fan of her before she started releasing music. I used to listen to her singing videos on Instagram, mm-hmm. and I think it was mostly Instagram, not YouTube. And when she started releasing music, I felt disappointed that it felt like she was really trying to make a type of thing rather than like the music that I watched her just make with her guitar. Like she kind of tried to make this image. But here, I really like how there is really minimal drums. It's really guided by her voice. And there's a really nice build to the entire song.
1: Yeah, it's pretty spare.
0: Yeah.
1: It's interesting you flag that as one of the issues that you had when she started releasing music. Because the theme of the song is one I feel like I've been hearing a lot, which is the idea of feeling this pressure to be something that you're not and that you think maybe you're supposed to be.
0: Yeah.
1: I mean, there's nothing new about that idea in a lot of ways. For generations, people have thought like, oh, about I should be this, I should be that. This is what my family wants me to be or whatever. But I do wonder if it's more intense and more common now. And if it just works people over more now just because of social media and you see these images and these ideas of things mm-hmm. that you should be. And I don't know. There's something about this song that breaks my heart a little bit.
0: Yeah, she is incredibly vulnerable here. And like talking about how in this moment, like you said, she is kind of breaking and really trying to do what feels more authentic to her in a way that she hasn't been able to.
1: Yeah.
0: I feel like there are so many eyes on Gracie Abrams just in popular culture in general, like beyond her music, her love life, her everything. But I really do like this song more than I have liked her music in the past.
1: Yeah, I've heard the whole album. I got a early listen. Mm-hmm. Again, the album's called Daughter from Hell. And I really, really love it. I think it's the best thing she's ever done. That song, again, is called Hit the Wall. The album it's from, Daughter from Hell, is not out until July 17th.
0: I actually think this next song that I have has a similar sense of vulnerability and tenderness to it. It's a song from Tennessee-based artist Zoe Omba, and the song is called Eyes Full.

0: Wow.
1: Right?
0: Wow. Totally new to me. Never heard of this artist before. That guitar.
1: Isn't it amazing?
0: Incredible.
1: Incredible. Okay, they were new to me too, and when I heard this was the second single off of their debut album, which is also called Eyes Full, that comes out in June, but when I heard these two songs with their kind of screeching voice with this really crunchy guitar, I became obsessed. And I was reading that they actually started in like free jazz saxophone.
0: Right. I was just reading that too while we were listening to the song. And I thought, saxophone, they play saxophone, flute, guitar, piano, and got their start as a free jazz artist.
1: Yeah.
0: I thought, what? I'm not hearing any of that in this.
1: So I also wasn't hearing any of the free jazz influence, I feel like, but it does make sense because the instrumental is so deep, despite it being fairly simple, like a kind of chugging of the same guitar chords, but this whole kind of world that they're able to build in just the instrumental alone was really impressive.
0: Yeah, I wouldn't call anything about that super conventional.
1: No.
0: But it wasn't quite as loose or free form as I sometimes think with free jazz.
1: Yeah.
0: But man, the way that guitar just roars and screams behind the whole song. Oh, yeah. Did you hear Adrian Lenker a little
1: bit?
0: Yes,
1: completely.
0: Yeah, I thought, boy, they ought to do something together.
1: Yeah, I heard Adrian Lenker, and I heard a lot of the divine and spirituality in Dragon, New Warm Mountain, I Believe in You.
0: The Big Thief album.
1: Yeah, the Big Thief album.
0: So Zohamba, Z-O-H-A-M-B-A, the song Eyes Full, and that's the title cut, yeah?
1: Yeah.
0: And it is out, looks like, on June 5th.
1: Yeah.
0: Wow, what a great pick. I got a couple more that I bet you're going to love. I'll start with Jasmine Bean. Do you know Jasmine
1: Bean?
0: I
1: do know Jasmine
0: Bean. You do know Jasmine Bean. Okay, singer from London. I think if you listen to the stuff that they've put out over the past few years, a couple albums, some singles and EPs, actually quite a bit of stuff just in the last few years, it's kind of all over the place sonically. Like sometimes it's just these gnarled, gritty, loud guitars. Sometimes it's heavy electronics. Sometimes it's even like dance beats. It's just kind of all over the place. Well, Jasmine Bean just dropped a new single that, again, is totally different. It's called Darling, and we can just listen to it. Have you heard this yet?
1: No, not yet.
0: So we'll just listen to it, and you'll hear what I mean. It's just a very super sweet, kind of a catchy little piano ballad with kind of a late 60s Brit folk and pop vibe to it. Jasmine Bean, Darling.

0: What a sweet, sweet song.
1: Isn't that just wonderful?
0: Yeah.
1: It's, do you hear, like, I'm hearing like a little, like Nico the Velvet Underground, little, like that era too, sort of like late 60s, early 70s. It's just a song about loving someone who's been there for you, who's kind of gone through it with you and has always been by your side, had your back. Such a great earworm too.
0: Yeah. And I love the build.
1: Yeah.
0: And especially how it kind of like peaks at the very, very end. In a way that I kind of thought the song was going to have like a slow build and kind of live in like a sweetness, but it really gets so exciting in the end. And I love the lyric, "Come on, galvanize me, my darling."
1: Yeah. I don't think that I would have ever thought to compare Jasmine Bean to the band Keane, but I kept hearing Keane as I was listening. Like, you listen to the top of this song. I walked an empty land. I knew the pathway at the back of my hand. Yeah, you know.
0: Oh my God, yeah.
1: It's like totally. You know?
0: Totally.
1: But it works. Mm-hmm. It's like because there is this sort of almost surreal undercurrent to it all. It's not just straight pop.
0: Totally. It's very dreamlike. They have the same sweetness that I think makes Olivia Rodrigo shine in her music.
1: Yeah. Well, Jasmine Bean's still kind of coming up. They haven't completely broken yet, but definitely some rabid fans out there.
0: Yeah.
1: Like they're, you know, huge TikTok following.
0: Yeah.
1: There's a Jasmine Bean wiki page, you know, like what is it? Like the Jasmine Wiki or whatever,
0: totally.
1: Know, where it's like for all the rumors and, you know, speculation and stuff like that. One of those rumors is that they've got a new album coming up called Here Lies the Body of a Dreamer. That is a total rumor. There's, you know, no confirmation of that whatsoever. The only official word for now is that they've got this single, Darling, and it's from an upcoming project.
0: That's I love pop culture rumors.
1: I really do, too. Yeah, I missed the days when there was no internet at all, and you just, you had to believe them.
0: Yeah.
1: You know, all these urban myths and everything around artists. There were so many around bands like, you know, all the metal bands in the 70s and stuff, you know.
0: I love learning about, like, really insane musical conspiracy theories where it's like when you just like completely pick apart a song in a way that an artist had no intention of, like Boards of Canada.
1: You know, there was Paul is Dead. Patient Zero
0: awesome.
1: In that. Yeah.
0: Yeah.
1: All right. We got to take a quick break here, but we'll have more new music for you right after this. And you're listening to All Songs Considered from NPR Music. It's All Songs Considered from NPR Music. I'm Robin Hilton. I'm here with Dora Levitt, and we're talking about the best new songs of the week. All right, I've got one more that I want to play. And again, I don't know. I heard this, and I thought, this sounds very Doracore. I could be wrong, but it's got this kind of woozy, warped, out-of-tune feel to it a little bit that I know you love. It's kind of
0: classic
1: moody.
0: Me.
1: Yes, very Dora. It's a band called Evening Elephants. Do you know Evening Elephants?
0: I don't.
1: This is a duo from Los Angeles, and they've got a new album coming at the end of July called Wholeheartedly Terribly Sweet. Wholeheartedly Terribly Sweet from Evening Elephants. The song I want to play from it, it's the latest single. It's called A Digital Touch.

0: It's amazing how you just like totally clocked a song that I totally love.
1: I wasn't sure. I was kind of trying to read the room while because I was like, man, this is hitting so hard. I am just absolutely in this. And I looked over. I was like, well, I'm not sure if she's digging this or not.
0: It's like heavy drums and like glitched out echoey vocals. And then in the middle, it just gets like super weird with like screaming. That's just awesome.
1: There's something about this. Like, I don't know what I would call this. I mean, it's obviously it's got a little bit of hip hop, a little bit of pop, a little bit of rock. And it's all kind of smashed together. Mm-hmm. It's a very 90s sound.
0: Yeah.
1: And like I said, it's familiar. But I at the same time, I can't really come up with anyone else who sounds quite like this.
0: It immediately reminded me of the song Doorman by Muramasa and Slow Tie that came out a few years ago.
1: No, I don't know that one.
0: That is just like this really heavy drum beat and kind of like wandering, screaming vocals on top that you can see yourself raging to, but also clubbing to as well.
1: Yeah, there's definitely an element of that in this.
0: Yeah.
1: So these two guys, Sam Boggs and Brandon B. Leslie from Los Angeles, like they've been coming up playing backyard parties and stuff like that and really kind of blowing up in the in the local scene there. I don't know. They're definitely on the rise, and I really love what I've heard. They've got one other cut from this album, a new cut, that's a lot quieter, a lot more reserved, kind of beautiful, certainly compared to the chaos that you hear in this one. So real cool range to these guys. Yeah, definitely got my attention. Evening Elephant.
0: That is totally just the type of music that I love.
1: Yeah. Doracore.
0: Totally Doracore.
1: So that album from Evening Elephants is out July 31st, the very end of July. But Dora, I know you got one more you want to play.
0: Okay, I want to do a song that I kind of thought you were going to pick.
1: It's Wolfie Drake, Twins. Right?
0: Yeah, it's Drake. Yeah. This song is by the twee electronic duo Ear. It's a one-off.
1: Oh, I love Ear, but I didn't know they had a new song. Oh, awesome.
0: Shout out Otis.
1: Yeah.
0: He sent it to me. It's called Ne Plus Ultra.
1: Is that French or Latin or what is that?
0: I think it's Latin.
1: Latin.
0: It's Latin for nothing further beyond.
2: Are you videoing me right now?
1: Thanks, Dora. This was awesome.
0: Thanks, Robin. We played the best music that's ever been heard.
1: I really think we did. Yeah. And you're listening to All Songs Considered from NPR Music. On the surface.

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0: Support for NPR comes from this station and from the estate of Joan B. Kroc, whose bequest serves as an enduring investment in the future of public radio and seeks to help NPR produce programming that meets the highest standards of public service in journalism and cultural expression.
1: 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I'm Felix Contreras.
2: And I'm Ana Maria Sayer. Let the chisme begin. The chisme is, Felix, you've been away and now you're back. So did you bring me something good? Because if not, it was a waste to send you on vacation.
1: I brought you a lot of good music.
2: Okay.
1: But you get to go first this week.
2: Really?
1: Yeah.
2: Oh, well, I brought something that you're going to be quite very extremely excited about. Las Añez have a new album out. Everyone get excited. It's called Dualismo Mágico, and I'm going to play you a track, the first track off the album, which is called Cebolla. Capas.

0: I am fascinated by this group. Oh, my gosh.
1: They never miss. They never miss. Felix, it's the harmonies, but there's also just something about their tones. Like, the way they mix together is so perfect and magical and, like, everything you would want from one of these kind of, like, decadent albums that makes you actually sit with it and, like, wait for the voices to come in and wait for the percussion. Everything is really slow, but in this way that, like, is really gratifying.
0: I like how they, that really slow, groovy cumbia thing that they have around this one. Yeah.
1: And that's what's so cool about, you know, they obviously lean always into these really Andean sounds. And the cool thing about doing that is it's so country indiscriminate. It's like to lean into the Andes, much like to make an album that's really Caribbean, let's say. It's Chilean, it's Colombian, it's Argentine, it's all of these things at the same time. They themselves are from Colombia. They're twins from Colombia, but they really represent so much. So I want to play you another track, Felix. It's called Libéralo.

0: there's a lot to be said about siblings who harmonize, let alone twins.
1: It's, whether with voices or instruments.
0: Yeah.
1: There's just always this unspoken... it always makes me think, Felix, back to our Hermanos Gutierrez interview, actually. Which maybe, I don't think they've been twins. They're brothers. But
0: they're brothers.
1: The point is that there's this like really powerful unspoken blending, I think, that very naturally happens between siblings, and then even another level with twins where it's this connection that you just kind of can tap into, and it elevates the music to me. This specifically, I brought this track in because they brought in Colombian singer La Muchacha. I'm obsessed with everything she does. I saw her perform, Felix, actually last year. Just her and her guitar, the way she uses that guitar and that voice, it's like you feel like you're watching a full band. And it's just her because it's so, she's so versatile with it. And so to bring her into this duo as well is really exciting. The idea behind this record, obviously, to explore magical dualism and all of this kind of like surreal, magical, Andean, whatever. But they also brought in some Caribbean sounds. The idea was to explore motherhood. And you can hear a little bit of that in this track too. But I'm just forever fans of them, honestly.
0: Can't wait to hear the rest of this record.
1: I knew you'd love it. That was a couple of songs from the new Las Añez album, Dualismo Mágico.
0: Okay, speaking of dualismo.
1: Okay, this is such a cheat, Felix, what you're about to do.
0: You know what I'm going to play.
1: I know. I saw this and I was like, this is, we were going to have to fight to the death to play this record when it comes out in July. And you're cheating and playing the single.
0: I'm playing the single. This is a group called Helado Tropical, and it is a collaboration between two of my favorites, two all Latino favorites, two of your favorites, Ana, Helado Negro and Reina Tropical. The track is called Tocando. Just let yourself fall into the mist of the magic that they create. Check it out.

So that is a really big tease on our part because, I mean, when El Lado Negro comes in and his vocals, man, it just, you can hear the magic of all that. And we're going to get to that in a second. But I just, for those people who don't know, El Lado Negro is a guy named Roberto Carlos Lang. He first started making music as El Lado Negro in 2006. Fabi Reina is Reina Tropical. She's been making music since 2016 with her musical partner, Sumo Hair, who unfortunately passed in 2022. And she's still moving this music forward, very much inspired by Mexican folk. Just combination, man. Like, you can hear it just floating. It's just such a great idea.

0: I think you put it super well, Felix, when you think independently of both of these artists as people who world build. And not only world build, but world build in this very kind of like spiritual, sometimes, especially on the Fabi side, more psychedelic sense. I mean, it's really like two people who are really brilliant and capable at like invoking a lot and in very simple sound. Like neither of them have, you know, obviously Reina Tropical is a project that is a lot based a lot in Fabi's guitar because that's what she does, but was also based a lot in Sumo's beats. And they kind of brought a lot of exploration of like the Afro-Mexican identity and a lot of these different things and the spirituality behind all of that, but still in a simplistic way. When I think of Roberto and I think of his project, El Lado Negro, I think of the most soft, light touch beauty. Like he uses these simple elements and just creates the most magical landscapes. It's like literally existing in his brain, which is like the most beautiful place to ever exist or live ever because it's El Lado Negro.
1: The album is going to be called El Lado Tropical. It comes out in July. This track is called Tocando.
0: Okay, Fee, the next thing I have is another one of my weird dudes that I found. I don't know how else to describe it.
1: Weird dudes.
0: This is Mexican artist Estes Garcia. I want to play you a track called South Kids. Me pegué a mi proyecto con super glue. No hay hook, mi crew. 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Microphone check. This is South Cold. Con Oki, es mi boy, Estevia García. Eso es para mi mamá.

Felix, this is his second album. It's called Te Envío Mensajes. I don't even know what I would call this record. It's like a hip-hop based thing, but he also does some reggaeton, R&B, funk. It's really one of the more all-over-the-place records that I've heard in a while, and I say that saying that I bring in all kinds of, like, records that have influences and genre bending and whatever all the time, but this one truly is eclectic in a very kind of, like, not organized way, I would say. Like, I really wouldn't say it's organized, and yet I think it really works. He just has this kind of natural flow to him. I'm going to play another track off the album. It's called Ocupa.

0: again. Man, where do you even put that? And that's the beauty of all this stuff, Anna, is that you don't need to put it anywhere. It doesn't belong in a slot in the record store. It's like that starts out slow little jazz ride cymbal thing. You know, it's just...
1: Totally. And this one, you know, leans a little bit more, I would say, like American R&B too and sound for sure, which I'm hearing more and more a lot from Mexican artists. And I'll talk about this in a bit too, like the influence of American sound in a lot of the music made in Mexico can be like a little bit debilitating at times. But I'm hearing like elements of it being incorporated in really fascinating ways. I mean, I'm saying this all the time that Latin America right now has some of the most like innovation to an extent that is really a lot more exciting to me than what I'm hearing out of the U.S. And this artist in particular, I mean, you look at his top listeners and it's like Bogota, Mexico City, Santiago, Chile, Lima, Peru, Medellin. Like truly, quote, pan-Latin, but without trying to be. Like it's not that the sound is created to be a pan-Latin sound. It's just pan-Latin received. It's enjoyed by a lot of people in a lot of different parts of Latin America.
0: And when you say that he's creating like a new way to express himself, you know, it's what's curious is that I, you know, while on vacation, I was in Seattle and I found this really cool little pop-up vinyl store at a place where we were having lunch. And I saw Café Tacuba's album, second album, Re, for mm-hmm. sale. And I, you know, I love that record. And when I got home and I put it on again, it's very similar. Like what, 25 years later, like they were redefining Mexican music when this record came out in the late 90s. Just incredible stuff. That's what a lot of this music that we listen to when you bring in, it's the same thing. Like you're creating something completely new, out of whole cloth, out of whatever was there before. It's all mashed up together. It's amazing.
1: That was a couple of songs off of the new Estes Garcia album, Te Envío Mensajes.
0: Okay. Well, we were talking about the newer artists that are doing amazing things. I'm going to feature what's known as a legacy artist. Actually, they're pioneers, okay? Iconic pioneers from Spain. The group The Gypsy Kings, they have a new record coming out at the end of May. This is a track called Historia. Check it out, and then we'll talk about it.

0: The Gypsy Kings!
1: Right? Okay, we play a lot of music from Spain, all these contemporary musicians who are doing very creative things exploring the traditions of flamenco. But flamenco for the longest time was just a standalone for purists, just like these hardcore fans. Gypsy Kings in the late 1980s just blew that up. They brought their thing, which is specifically Catalan rumba flamenco. It's a very, very specific part of Spain. They brought it into the pop world. Ana, this was before you were born. Man, they blew up. I can't even begin to tell you what it was like to live through that experience of having these guys all of a sudden, people who don't even speak Spanish, people who were like not part of the tradition, all of a sudden they were huge fans of flamenco and of what they were doing. Millions of albums,

0: than like pop music that people in this country would be familiar with. They had a song called Volare, which was a very popular song from 1958. That was one of their hits. But one of the ones I really, really liked, man, it just blew me away, was their song A Mi Manera, which was a cover of a song made popular by Frank Sinatra. Here's the Frank Sinatra version, and then you hear their version. Check it out.
1: A

0: I always thought that was a brilliant move on their part to combine those two. Having talked about all that history of Gypsy King, their new record is really good, man. And, you know, when you've been a band like that since 1989 or so, like, how do you keep things fresh? We talk about this all the time. And I think they really did a good job of not straying too far away from what they do, but then adding some new elements. We heard some keyboards. We heard some other stuff. It's definitely an artistic statement.
1: I do want to go back and break down that term you use because it's very specific. Catalan rumba flamenco, for anyone who doesn't know. Because we've talked, I think, a lot more actually about like the origins of flamenco and who has a right to play. I think especially because of Rosalía, honestly. It's come up a lot in like more larger pop conversations in a way that I don't think it necessarily would have if it weren't for her and using that sound so predominantly in her music. But flamenco, not native to Catalonia, rumba also being something distinct. I mean, what is that term for people who don't know? Like, what varietal of flamenco is that?
0: I think that the percussive strumming, like a lot of the flamenco has that percussive strumming, but it's counted in different ways. Bulerias, it's like in three, it's in six almost, right? It's got a different feel. But that thing that makes people dance that don't know how to dance flamenco and just going to dance anyway, that was their secret sauce. That's what made it. Right?
1: Truly undeniable, unavoidable danceability. I mean, that's what makes a lot of these genres cross into, like you said, a mainstream so wide that even people who knew nothing about Spanish language music were dancing it. That's what's happened in the present, right? With reggaeton or certain genres that it's like, this is just undeniably, I cannot be a human being and not dance this. That's what they did.
0: The name of the track is Historia from the Gypsy Kings. Their album Historia is coming out in the end of May. Okay, that was our deep dive for the week.
1: Okay, well, I have another kind of deep dive.
0: Okay.
1: Okay, so this one's kind of random. But it got me thinking this week because, well, very importantly, because Julieta Venegas released her 11th studio album, which is called simply Norteña. The idea of it is to literally explore her Norteña roots in Tijuana, her childhood stories about it. Sonically, it's very much an homage to not only Tijuana, but the region in general. So I wanted to play you a little bit of this track. It's called La Linea.

So I specifically brought in this track off the record because it's also, as you can see, featuring Yaritza y su esencia, which is like whole other side of the spectrum. But when you think, right, about what the border of the U.S.-Mexico is, to me, an artist like Yaritza y su esencia, even though they're from Washington State, from a family that's from Michoacán, they are, to me, like a very, like all of that community in the U.S. is very much a grand extension to me of the border. Like in a lot of ways, this biculturalism that we talk about, that is the Mexican-American experience, in a different way is the Norteño experience. And so to me, to have them on this track is like, oh, it all kind of fits in a way. And of course, that beautiful voice and everything. But then what it really got me thinking about, Felix, is like what is the biculturalism of the Norteño? Because obviously Julieta Venegas doing this is perfectly fit in with this whole thing that we keep talking about of like the return to roots, the kind of homage to where you're from, to the origins, because very much sonically that's what this is. But it really opens the question of like what that is in the North. And so a couple weeks back, I had gone to the listening of the debut album of this really sweet singer from Chihuahua. Her name is B Puntito. And I want to play you a little bit of this song off of her album. It's called Colita de Rana.

0: Now, these songs may feel like they're completely unrelated, which they're not related, right? Like, sonically, no tiene nada que ver one from the other. But when I heard this song from her, I started to think, like, wow, this song really feels to me like it came from someone who grew up listening to, like, a Taylor Swift's White Horse. Like, a very kind of, like, early 2000s country pop, which obviously has its whole extended roots in, like, Americana from the United States. And I would started to think about this, and I was like, there's not really any difference for someone from the North. And we talk about Chihuahua a lot, especially, I think, on the show, because you have, like, a Kevin Carl and you have a Ed Maverick, who do kind of almost like these more indie or country American stylings, but that feel equally as honest or equally as authentic to where they're from. And that's really what being from the North of Mexico is. It's like an actual authentic bicultural existence. Like, both of these albums are explorations of where you're from, of what you grew up listening to, and in the same region from the same place, but just this kind of like very specific place. It's like it's a little bit like if you look at Miami as what it is, and it's this very specific kind of place that's this mix of all these things. That is really this region as well.
1: And to bring it back to Julieta Venegas, she's been doing that from the beginning.
0: Mm-hmm.
1: Even when she started in the punk band Tijuana No, mm-hmm. way back when. And, you know, with playing her accordion, she stood out. She's a female accordion player. Like, she's always done that. And it just gets more refined. I think this record is like her high watermark. This is the part where she expresses that biculturalism in a really profound way.
0: And if you listen to the record, Felix, she doesn't abandon the rock at all. Like, it's there. It's present. But it's just, it's kind of like been put a little bit to the side so she can really let the norteña of it all shine, whatever that means, as it can be defined in so many different ways. It's really fascinating. That was a couple of songs off of the Bi Puntito album, Me Da Miedo Ser Feliz, and the Julieta Venegas record that's called Norteña.
1: Okay, I'm going to close it out with two of our favorite vocalists from Portugal. We're going to jump across the ocean
0: real
1: quick.
0: I know, I saw that, and I was like, you're stealing all my freaking...
1: You introduced me to these artists,
0: I know,
1: and I'm just like,
0: then you steal them.
1: Well, this one, I don't know. It just somehow this single popped up. These are the vocalists Mauro and Ana Maura. They have a new track. It's a single. It's called Era de Aquario, and also Deix o Sol Netra. That I'm butchering the Portuguese.
0: It gives me so much joy to listen to you have to say Portuguese on the show because I feel like it's always me.
1: We got to take a quick lesson. Two of our favorite vocalists, interesting mix of generations, and a fascinating choice of songs. Check it out, because there's history behind the cover.

We've played both artists on the show before. And for those that don't know, Mara was kind of a pop vocalist. She went to Berklee School of Music. She lived in L.A. for a while. But her music is a mix of a lot of different things. And I think it's safe to say she leans more in the pop world. Ana Maura is pretty much a straight-ahead fado singer from Portugal, like the Portuguese blues, they call it. And also mixed in with a little bit of her Angola heritage. The song is from 1969 by a group called The Fifth Dimension, and it came from a controversial play back then, a play called Hair from the late 1960s, and it's the epitome of when mainstream culture tries to be hip and cool, right? It never changes. It sort of comes out in this really kind of weird way. At the time, they sort of were discounted, like, The Fifth Dimension, they're neither black, because they're all African-American musicians. It's not black music. It's like, it's in between. But listening back, they get the last word, man, because this song is really well produced. Check it out. This is the original Age of Aquarius from The Fifth Dimension from 1969.

0: It's definitely a timepiece, right? And I got a chance to do a really deep dive on the Fifth Dimension music. It's so well crafted. I don't think that they got the props that they should have been given for the music. But it's a perfect introduction to this great, great single from Mauro and Ana Maura. The track is called Era de Acuario and Desh o Solar Netra. Sorry for butchering that.
1: Do that 10 more times.
0: Yeah, thanks. You have been listening to Alt Latino from NPR Music. Our audio editor is Noah Caldwell.
1: The executive producer of NPR Music is Saraya Mohammed.
0: And the executive director is Sonali Mehta. I'm Felix Contreras.
1: And I'm Ana Maria Serra.
0: Thank you for listening.
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1: From the churches to the festivals and the fields.
0: Welcome to another episode of Bill Street Caravan, celebrating the sounds of Memphis and the Mississippi Delta for nearly 30 years.
1: Heard around the globe on NPR worldwide. 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Hi, I'm your co-host, Pat Mitchell Worley.
0: What? Whoa, Pat, you sound strange. Are you sure? Are you okay?
1: Do you believe that? Oh, no, I'm not Pat Mitchell Worley, although I do know her. I am Steve Selvidge.
0: Hey, Steve.
2: Hey, Steve.
0: You were a pretty convincing Pat, but there's no replacing Pat.
1: No, there's. They broke the mold with Pat.
0: Today we're bringing you a very special performance from Dixon Gallery and Gardens Art on Fire event with a performance from Alice Hazen and the Blaze. So glad to have a guest host today in the person of Mr. Steve Selvidge. Steve is the son of the founding producer and founding executive director of Beale Street Caravan, Mr. Sid Selvidge.
1: Oh, yeah.
0: Steve may have called him Pop or Father or Dad.
1: Pops.
0: Pops.
1: Cool. Yeah.
0: Cool. Well, we're honored to have the legacy of all things Beale Street Caravan sitting with us today, and he's going to be hosting. You'll hear a lot more from Steve throughout the rest of 2025 and beyond. Today, we're showcasing Alice Hazen and the Blaze live from the Dixon Gallery and Gardens during their 2024 Art on Fire event. And I actually had the privilege of performing alongside Alice Hazen at that particular event as my band, Black Cream, a local Memphis band, performed at the Art on Fire event with Dixon as well. And I'll tell you what, I watched Alice's performance from the sidelines right there next to the stage. And it was truly a magical, energetic, and eclectic performance. Alice is a violinist, and she actually seems to be a rock violinist, if you let me define it. But she has a band that consists of drums, bass, and keyboards, and they rocked. I never thought I'd say a violinist rocked out, but I watched Alice Hazen and Blaze absolutely rock out and rock that stage. So I'm excited to have her, and we're all excited to have her on Beale Street Caravan today. I believe you mentioned earlier, Steve, that you know her as well.
1: Yeah, we have played together. We used to do the Way at St. John's Methodist, John Kilzer's recovery service. And, yeah, I mean, she's super energetic always.
0: What were your roles? What was you all's respective roles at the Way?
1: Well, she was playing violin and I was playing guitar. I might sing one now and again. But, yeah, I mean, I noticed straight off that we were up there on stage. And we both had pedal boards. You know, she was running through all kinds of cool, like, phasers and stuff. And it was really, really neat. And just, like I said, very energetic and a lot of fun to play with.
0: And working with her, you wouldn't almost be able to tell that, I mean, she's classically trained, Yale graduated musician from Vermont. Who has found her way down to the dirty South.
1: That's right.
0: Tennessee.
1: That's right. Just come here and just soak it in.
0: Yes, indeed. And Memphis continues to have that effect on musicians who travel or move here. They basically adopt this city as their own. And Alice has definitely done that. And she's barnstorming all through the city of Memphis, her and her bands.
1: Yeah, she works, man.
0: Yes, sir. I'm very glad that we crossed paths. Since we can talk a little more personally about relationships with Alice, as we're both musicians that have worked with her or alongside her, how would you describe, given you all were at church, so maybe...
1: Well, we weren't playing church songs.
0: Oh, okay.
1: This was a recovery service that played...
0: Oh, right.
1: We could go anywhere from, I don't know, the meters to, just all kinds of stuff.
0: So what was it like performing with a violinist? Had you performed with a violinist before or one like Alice?
1: Not one like Alice. When I first started playing with Amy Levere, she had a violin player, Bob Fergo, who used to play with Leonard Cohen. Here and there, you know, but I mean, not often. It's not like a horn player, a keyboard player.
0: I think that may be, or at least in my opinion, that's kind of part of the appeal of Alice. I mean, you look at it and you say, okay, I may have an idea of what's about to happen. And then the band gets going and Alice takes off on one of her many almost jam band type solos. And you're standing there like, wow, I didn't know I was going to be rocked out like this by this lady in this band. But they absolutely have adopted a Memphis swagger that is setting stages, blazing stages, all across this region. So shout out to you again, Alice, for coming here, being a transplant, but yet making your mark and calling Memphis your home.
1: I think, too, she brings a lot of positivity, which is one thing that I like. Just, I mean, personally, in her, you know, I'm always glad to see her. And it's, you know, there's always a big smile. I think that translates to the stage.
0: Yep. I had Alice in here for the interview for this show a few months ago. And as you all will hear, we've got a little limited time on what we can cover in an interview. After the tape stopped rolling, we talked for another hour about all things music, moving here, being here. And like you said, just full of energy and full of knowledge, but also very curious about the music world here in Memphis and curious enough to immerse herself in it.
1: Yeah, for sure.
0: And it's just, and I'm watching her grow now, even though I've only recently met her. The way she described her evolution as a musician, Memphis has played a major part in the latest iteration of her sound. And we're lucky enough to have Alice and her band on today's episode of Bill Street Caravan. Let's get into some music from Alice Hazen and the Blaze, live from the Dixon Gallery and Gardens and their annual Art on Fire event.

0: That was music from Alice Hazen and The Blaze at Art on Fire at the Dixon.
1: We'll be back with more music from Alice Hazen and The Blaze live at Art on Fire in just a bit.
0: Up next, Grammy-nominated bluesman Guy Davis takes us through the life histories of the pioneers and innovators enshrined in the Blues Hall of Fame. This segment is brought to you by the Blues Foundation and is also available as a standalone podcast through iTunes.
2: Alberta Hunter sat across the hospital room from my bed. She looked old, slender, and positively vital. She wore her hair straightened and tied up in a braided crown. Gold hoop earrings matched her thin gold bracelets that jingled as she pointed a long red fingernail at me. "I've never had no blues about no man in my life, honey," Alberta said. She sat relaxed, her legs crossed, her eyes twinkling. "And I've seen them all," she chuckled. Indeed, as I'd find out, in Memphis, W.C. Handy marched past her house on Beale Street. In Chicago, she sang in a gangster cabaret with King Oliver and Louis Armstrong backing her up. In New York, she sang on records with Fats Waller behind her. In London, she shared the stage every night for a year with Paul Robeson. Alberta even performed during Britain's celebration for the coronation of King George VI. And then she walked away from it, exited stage right, left no forwarding address. For the next 17 years, she worked as a nurse in this hospital and scarcely spoke of her previous life. That's what she was doing in my room, on her night off, no less. I'd gotten rushed to the hospital a few days back with a burst appendix. I woke up from surgery and saw this little old lady in neatly starched whites beside the bed. And when she hummed a tune, she swung like a whole band. I told her how I dig the blues. She chuckled. Alberta took special care of her patients. She kept everyone on clean, dry sheets in clean, fresh clothes. She snuck us extra food and Coca-Colas. One night, I raged with fever, and she smuggled in an old remedy. She crushed up jimson weed and peach tree leaves, mixed them with vinegar in a sink. She soaked a handkerchief in it and laid that across my eyes. It smelled like socks, but Alberta's cool touch and attention settled me down. "My grandmother cured my headache with this," Alberta said. "She bathed me in a zinc wash tub and traced the three moles on my foot. She told my mama, 'This one's a wanderer.'" That was the first I'd heard of Alberta's life. She had me hooked.
3: "Hey, come on up some night, my castle's rocking.
2: No modern medicine or ancient superstition made me feel better than listening to her. I soon figured out I had a legend on my ward. One sunny afternoon in Chicago, young Alberta went for a drive with a piano player named Lovey Austin. Lovey was a take-charge kind of person. She had escaped from Tennessee and totally remade herself in Chicago, renamed herself and everything. Now she led her own band. Lovey had men working for her. Lovey had the interior of her car upholstered in leopard skin to match her riding clothes. Alberta never learned to drive, and Lovey drove like she hadn't been taught. Lovey clasped a cigarette between her teeth, sat back cool and calm, and flew. Alberta got nervous and started singing, making up words to put her mind somewhere else. "Gee, but it's hard to love someone when that someone don't love you. I'm so disgusted, heartbroken too. I got the downhearted blues." Lovey said, "Oh, that's wonderful, honey." So Alberta tossed out another rhyme. "Got the world in a jug, stopper in my hand. And if you want me, you must come under my command." Now that line had to be written by a woman who never got the blues from a man. Downhearted Blues officially was Alberta and Lovey's, but it became a classic thanks to another lady from Tennessee. The song practically made Bessie Smith. Back in the hospital room, Alberta said, "I laugh when I read these little books about the blues. I don't recall seeing them blind boys with the guitars up on stage with me in Oslo or Stockholm." She began to trail off for heightened effect. "Copenhagen, London, the Palladium, Paris, Cairo. Maybe I'm just getting old. I was back in the 20s and 30s, baby. I didn't see them white boys with me on Broadway. That's why I sang the blues. I never heard of any of them until these little white boys started writing the history of the blues. I asked her if she deserved a bigger part. I've been under too much scrutiny in my life, baby. It ain't worth it. My privacy means everything. As my days in the hospital wore on and our conversation deepened, I figured out why she had never had the blues about a man. Her first true love was named Lottie. They met in Chicago at one of those all-night cabarets with Louis Armstrong and King Oliver blowing. Lottie invited Alberta to visit her in New York and jotted down the address. Alberta soon showed up at Lottie's home. The place was a mansion, probably the biggest in Harlem. Alberta marched up to ring the bell. The front door opened, and there stood Lottie's uncle, Bert Williams, only the most famous black entertainer in the world. "Lottie here?" Alberta asked. Mr. Williams walked away without speaking, but left the door open a crack. It all happened fast, like real true love. Alberta and Lottie bought an apartment together on 148th Street up Sugar Hill. To make it official, the last thing Alberta needed to do was tell her mama. Mama, Miss Laura, had no real problems with people living differently. Miss Laura used to work in Memphis on Gayoso Street washing clothes in a body house. She said everything she knew about manners and social nicety came from those sporting women. Miss Laura didn't judge. Until she got to Sugar Hill. Miss Laura barely took one step into her daughter's apartment. She had traveled by train from Chicago, but saw Lottie and turned right back around. "I don't like New York," she told Alberta. But Miss Laura soon came back for good. Her husband died, leaving her without a provider. "She needed me, and I made enough money to take care of her," Alberta said. "Looking after Mama meant I had no choice but to live my life on the go. We already faced discrimination from being black, then our family's disapproval. I couldn't portray my true self on stage. There was no escape. The secret kept me on the run.
3: I got a mind to ramble, ooh, but I don't know where to go."
2: No man ever gave Alberta the blues, but still, she had them. She and Lottie obtained passports and set sail across the Atlantic. Their old friend, Bricktop, from the early nights in Chicago, set up a club in Paris. Brick came from West Virginia and could be as crude and dirty as an old coal miner, Alberta told me. Brick would call from the street into my window, "What you witches doing up there?" Except she didn't say witches. Not only did French people worship blacks, but our private life was nothing to hide. In Paris, we took on the flavor of Paris. We felt at ease in cafe society as well as in the joints where the waitresses picked up their tips without using their hands. Alberta corresponded with all the black papers to describe the race situation throughout the world for folks back home. She leaked back word of a romance, an engagement to a baron. I asked her about him. "A total fabrication, honey. We needed a divorce in the background to keep people from talking. Being engaged to a fairy tale prince did the same thing without hurting anyone. Just a little slickology." The only problem she and Lottie faced was that no one on the continent knew how to do black hair. That was the only problem until Hitler came. The U.S. government required its citizens on temporary work visas to return to America. Bricktop barely got out before France fell to the Nazis. Their friend Josephine Baker stayed and joined the underground resistance. Alberta did the next best thing. She signed on with the USO. She spent much of the next decade until the end of the Korean War flying from battle zone to battle zone, strapped to a parachute in a bumpy, noisy troop transport. She gave the boys her all, or her almost, anyway. Some nights, she stepped on stage in freezing temperatures, soldiers holding their flashlights to illuminate her. She wore her tightest, most shimmering gown, no overcoat and nothing underneath. Everyone sacrificed in the war, she laughed. Those boys might get killed the next day.
3: Baby, she
2: Not long after she returned to New York for good, Miss Laura passed away. When she died, I could finally live how I always wanted, settle down to regular life with my loved ones. Alberta's generosity and trust lifted my spirit, even as the pain and swelling in my abdomen got worse, and my temperature jumped and dropped. She never once asked me to keep quiet. Didn't she know I could turn the spotlight back on her? Tell the world she was a star? Share her true story? Finally, I had to ask, are you worried I'm going to get out of here and tell your secret? She looked at me with pity. I said, I mean, that's your deathbed confession. She said, yeah, honey, but this ain't my deathbed.
3: Look what the sun has done to me. It seems there's no more fun to me.
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3: Welcome back to Bill Street Caravan, where we bring you the best Memphis music and culture straight to your ears. I'm Steve Selvage.
2: And I'm Thomas Cribbins. Today we're showcasing an artist whose music is as dynamic and inspiring as the setting where we recorded her performance. That's right, Steve. We're talking about Alice Hazen and the Blaze live from the Dixon Gallery and Gardens during their 2024 Art on Fire event.
3: Art on Fire is one of Memphis's most beloved cultural events, blending the visual and performing arts with great food and unforgettable atmosphere. This year's lineup included the fiery fiddle-powered grooves of Alice Hazen and the Blaze, and they certainly delivered a performance to remember.
2: Absolutely, Steve. Alice's sound is a genre-defying mix of rock, folk, and roots music, driven by her classically trained violin mastery. But there's so much more to Alice's story. As I mentioned earlier, she comes from Vermont, a place known really more for its maple syrup and mountains. But she made the journey to Memphis, Tennessee, and we're equally rich in culture, but with a decidedly different twist to it. Can you imagine trading snowshoes for barbecue?
3: That's quite the leap, Thomas. Alice's journey from Vermont to Memphis was also a musical one. She studied at Yale University, where she honed her classical violin skills. But when she landed in Memphis, the city's soul and energy pulled her into the world of improvisation and genre blending. Her music today reflects that fusion, combining technical mastery with the freewheeling spirit of Memphis.
2: That's right, Steve. Her latest works, including her upcoming EP, Dream of Rain, highlight global climate challenges. And her track, Memphis Sands, speaks to protecting the aquifer right here in Memphis. It's music with a message, and it resonates deeply. And you know, Steve, Alice has a knack for making serious topics relatable and even fun. I mean, who else could make an aquifer sound groovy?
3: If you're loving what you hear, you'll want to check out more of Alice Hazen's music. You can find her online at alicehazen.com, that's H-A-S-E-N, where she shares updates, tour dates, and music releases. She's also on social media, so be sure to follow her there for the latest news.
2: Now let's throw it back to the music. Here's more from Alice Hazen and the Blaze, live at the Dixon Gallery and Gardens on Bill Street Caravan.

0: All right, we're here on Beale Street Caravan with Alice Hasten. How are you doing?
1: I'm great. Excited to be here. How about you guys?
0: Oh, we're doing fantastic. Even better now that we have a star in our midst.
1: Oh, stop.
0: Well, you know, you've got quite an interesting story, and the cat's already out of the bag because we're, of course, sharing the music of Memphis all over the world, but you're not from here originally.
1: That's true. I'm from the upwards north, from the state of Vermont.
0: All right. Absolutely. So what brought you to Memphis, Tennessee?
1: Well, in 2012, I didn't know what I wanted to do after graduating college, so I applied for Teach for America, and they placed me down in the south in Clarksdale, Mississippi, as a band

0: great connection to Memphis through Clarksdale, and that kind of was where I cut my teeth as a performer, jamming at Ground Zero and forming a band called Blackwater Trio, which was acoustic folk rock. And then in 2015, I decided to leave my job at the school and just focus on creating music. And then in 2016, I decided to come up to Memphis and expand my horizons a little bit more.
1: Spectacular. If I could take even a step further back, because I didn't want to skip over this, I mean, what is your training and how did you even begin to spark a musical practice?
0: Well, I'm lucky that when I grew up, I had a mother who is in the Vermont Symphony Orchestra who plays flute, and she's still in the orchestra, still an active musician. And then my dad is also really supportive of me. So when I was young, my mom started me on Suzuki violin. And then from there, I just, you know, she made sure that I didn't quit. And both of them really have supported me through the years. And I will say my mom was a little hesitant at first when I left the classical sphere, which was what I was in all through college. And I majored in music at Yale. Played in the Yale Symphony, and then I went straight down to the South and started this completely different life of someone who plays in bars and, you know, gets paid partially in beer. And she was like, I'm not so sure about that. But then once I started putting out some of my first original like works, like my first album, Violin Tro, she decided that this was going to be okay with her. So,
1: you know, I guess it's been swimming around in my head for quite some time, but I've never been able to sit down in an environment where, you know, no one would hold me accountable for my potential ignorance. But what is the distinction between a violin and a fiddle? Is it the style of music in the repertoire, or is it the instrument itself?
0: That's a great question. And I like to come up with different answers, but my favorite one...
1: For the sake of my education, can you give me the right answer?
0: Oh, yes. Yeah, I'll give you both. The right answer is it can be whatever you're holding in your hands. If it's shaped like one of those things you just mentioned, it can be either one. So there are just two different styles. Well, fiddle has a bunch of styles. You could do Western swing. You could do Celtic. You could do Appalachian, old time. You could do blues. So there's a bunch of different ways you can go in the non-classical sphere. But when I first came down here, I just had one instrument, and that was my violin, my acoustic, very old and fragile violin that I can't believe I took into some of the bars I did. But I played on that and still do when I record for folks. You know, that is my primary, and that has seen me through concerts. Like when I was in the Vermont Youth Orchestra, we got to go to Carnegie Hall and play. So it's been to both Carnegie Hall and to Ground Zero Blues Club. So that one instrument can definitely just be both. And it's just about the style. The other answer I like to give is the violin has four strings. The fiddle has four strings.
1: Oh.
0: So, yeah, that's just the funny answer. But they're the same.
1: Yeah. Well, walk me through the dynamics of your band, because I've seen you solo. I've seen you in duos. You mentioned the trio. So there's quite a lot of configurations. And you also have done some session work as well. How did the band sort of congeal and come together for you?
0: Well, for the one we're talking about with that played Art on Fire, which is called Alice Hazen and the Blaze, which also, you know, I guess the fire imagery of the fiddle, and, you know, the fiddle is associated with the devil. And so it was just it all came together for me. But that band, our first shows were in 2018. I think the first show we ever had was at 831 South Cooper. But then the next year, I put together my first album, which is called Violin Tro. And that was just like the beginning of what I would call my solo career as an artist, fiddle player, singer-songwriter. And so that has truly been one of my projects that I feel like is the most Alice. You know, the one where I can just do whatever I want because it's my band, but... In addition, I think the band has also contributed so much to the sound.
1: Awesome. Well, we've enjoyed having you on Bill Street Caravan, and I know our listeners have as well.
0: Thank you. I really appreciate being on here with you guys, so thank you.
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0: That wraps up another episode of Bill Street Caravan. We hope you've enjoyed this incredible performance from Alice, Hazen, and The Blaze.
1: Be sure to tune in next week for more amazing music from Memphis and beyond. Until then, I'm Steve Selvage.
0: And I'm Thomas Cribbins. Thanks for listening to Bill Street Caravan. 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

From Chicago to Madrid, who's the African Clark Gable Jojo, the Cannibal Kid? All the time eats roots and berries, he's the one that never did. He prefers his mission.

0: Yeah, John Schoolboy Porter from May of 1952, a piece he calls Breakthrough. This is Blues Before Sunrise, and I'm going to talk right up until we get to 60 minutes, and then we will pause and identify the station. You hang around. We'll be right back.
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0: And it's hour number two of this week's Blues Before Sunrise. I'm your host, Steve Cushing, and I thought we would stack the first part of this hour with Sides by Johnny Otis.

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2: It's hour number four of this week's Blues Before Sunrise. That means we're down in the alley. I'm your host, Steve Cushing. We'll start things off with Robert Jr. Lockwood.

Some is black, some is teal and brown. Some is red, some is yellow. Some is black, some is teal and brown. You can't tell much about them.

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It is only through a change in human consciousness that the world will be transformed. The personal and the planetary are connected. As we expand our awareness of mind, body, psyche, and spirit, and bring that awareness actively into the world, so also will the world be changed. This is our quest as we explore new dimensions.

0: housewives can feel like we're constantly juggling, keeping a roof over our heads, keeping up with current affairs, and running a myriad of errands just to keep things on an even keel. In the midst of all of this activity, taking time to sit in a circle with others can seem like a huge commitment. Yet such gatherings offer something deeply restorative, a chance for genuine listening that helps us move beyond feelings of fragmentation and isolation. Our guest today, Ann Scott, has spent many years leading circles with women who are unhoused, marginalized, or in transition. Despite facing enormous challenges, these women come together to listen to one another and to themselves, and in doing so, rediscover their inner wisdom. Through these circles, they reconnect to the love, joy, and creativity that resides at the heart of our shared humanity. Ann Scott is the founder of Dream Weather Foundation and has led workshops and retreats for women from diverse communities and organizations around the country and around the world. Her work centers on restoring the connection between feminine wisdom and social change, and on exploring the healing power of dreams. She's spoken to audiences across the U.S. and internationally, from Switzerland to India, and is the author of several books, including Women, Wisdom, and Dreams, and Listening Circles, Seeding Life, A Guide to Facilitating Women's Circles in Community, and Finding Home, Restoring the Sacred to Life, Stories of Women in Homelessness and Transition. So please join us for the next hour as we explore the healing that emerges when stories are shared and heard within a safe, sacred space of a circle. With our guest, Ann Scott, I'm Justine Willis-Toms. Welcome to New Dimensions. Welcome, Ann.
1: Thank you, Justine. It's a real pleasure to be here.
0: It's a pleasure to have you and be talking about this just grand subject. First of all, I would love for you to share, what was your motivation? I know that you work with many different circles, but today I'd really like to focus on these women who are in tremendous transition and who maybe have been living in a shelter. So how did you start working with these marginalized women?
1: Well, thank you for that question. It started when I was giving a presentation to a gathering of women. It was a fundraiser for the nonprofit, and I was explaining the nature of this work. And there was a woman there, and she kept asking, how does it work? And who is it good for? Who is it useful for? And so I went up to her afterwards and I tried to explain, and she still was not sure. And so she told me she was on the board of a women's shelter, and would it help there? And I said, of course it would. I actually didn't know for sure, but my hunch was that this could be a very, very incredibly helpful support for the women. So I was connected there. I had a pilot program for 10 weeks, and that 10 weeks turned into 10 years.
0: So going into it, Ann, you hadn't tried it before. So there you are, your first session. Do you recall that first session?
1: I recall it intimately. The first session was actually meeting the women. There were about 40, 50 women in a large room. And the program director wanted me to meet with them first and then say what we're doing. And so she pushed me into the room, basically. And I saw the sea of faces looking at me. And I had extreme doubts for a moment whether this was really could be of help. And then I realized that all I could do would be to speak to them as if I were speaking to any woman who was in need. And I spoke about the sacred. I said at one point that they each have a sacredness within them. The room went completely silent, and I watched the clock ticking in the back, and it was like a moment out of time. There was total silence, and something reached the women. I don't think any of them had ever been told that they are sacred in their entire lives. And so that was the beginning. And afterwards, a young woman came up and asked if she could tell me a dream. And from her dream, I knew that this was going to work. Because she said, I had this dream. The psychologist didn't understand it. The therapist didn't understand it. The social worker didn't understand it. But what you just said makes total sense to me.
0: Mm.
1: It was very simple, but it was not, it wasn't for analysis. It was really pointing to the fact she had a very strong link with her ancestors.
0: How lovely, how lovely. And I imagine it takes bravery in some way to just sit in the silence. And when you describe that profound silence, mm-hmm. and the temptation to just jump in and kind of do something at that point, but you allowed that silence. So where did that come from for you? What was your training to allow you to just be in silence?
1: Well, my training has been many years on a Sufi path, and I was introduced to something that was already very familiar to me. And it was about silence and about holding a room full of people, holding a room full of women in my awareness, in my heart, and not being afraid of the silence. It only lasted maybe 30 seconds to a minute, maybe. But in that space, there was something that touched their hearts, and they could trust me, and they could begin to explore what this women's circle might be.
0: Well, maybe it was, and partly your not only experience, but you're showing up in an authentic way.
1: Yes.
0: And when you talked about the sacredness of all the women there, it wasn't just words. I think that they probably felt it, that the truthfulness of your being when you said that to them.
1: Yes, I think you're right. I felt very vulnerable standing up there. And I realized there was nothing I could say that wouldn't, it had to come from a completely bare place in me. Not that I knew something or I was particularly knowledgeable and I could teach them something. No, it had to be something very, very true and authentic in me. And that was the only way I could reach them.
0: So after that session with all of them, then you did some smaller circles. I imagine not all 45 of them showed up to the circle, but then you started a circle. And how many women showed up for that first circle?
1: Typically 12,
0: mm-hmm.
1: sometimes smaller, sometimes a little bit larger, but that was right. It was in a small room. It worked. It was just right. Many of the women felt uncomfortable being in a circle and sharing from a deeper place. And so the intimacy of a small circle like that made them feel safe.
0: And let's talk about just the way you structure the circle itself. And you mentioned safe. And I guess that that's really part of the whole way of conducting a circle is to create a safe container. So how do you go about that?
1: It's both an inner and an outer container. The outer container is basically, this is what we're going to do in the hour. If you feel uncomfortable, you're welcome to leave. We're going to have a 5-minute meditation. And if this is too much for you, then you can just sit there in any way you want. Nothing that you share will go anywhere else. And we're going to listen to each other. This is not a place of fixing, of giving advice. We are listening to each other. And in that listening, something inside you will be heard and met. There's other things that I would say, but that helped to create a sense of structure. This is what we're going to be doing. You're free to leave if you want. And an invitation. Come try this. This is not your usual circle. And then the inner circle, the inner expression of creating a sense of safety is that I have learned to hold a group of women in my heart. And that's not something esoteric or special. It's just you hold them. You hold whoever's sitting with you in love with your heart. It's very basic.
0: And when you say that, it's like a dual sort of thing that you're both holding that space, and that's in an internal process for your way of being with them. But you're beaming out that holding, and then you're also allowing. So it's kind of a dual process that you're allowing whatever to rise up and not to reject it or judge it. Or, and I remember you wrote something about there was one woman who came to the circle and she said, "Oh, do I have to be positive?
1: Yes.
0: You know, are you going to expect me to just be la, la, la, la, la, so positive? Or are you going to suggest ways to fix me?" And she came to the circle with that kind of attitude. And how did you assure her?
1: I said, "No, that you don't have to think positively here. You know, you just need to be real. And you can try it. And if you don't like it, that's totally fine. And you're welcome to leave the circle." And so she decided she would give it a try. She said, "Well, I've never meditated before." So she gave it a try, and something happened within her. She was able to touch a sense of calm and self-acceptance that perhaps she's never experienced. And this gave her the trust that she could.
0: I know that you suggest that people only speak about their experience so that they don't go on into their philosophy or anything. But if they speak from their experience and that authenticity, that has a power unto itself. Would you agree with that?
1: Oh, absolutely. And sometimes if someone is going off on a tangent, I just need to say, we're really speaking about our own experiences. And they go, okay. Many people are not used to that. They're used to speaking about ideas or concepts. But you just keep going back to one's own experience.
0: All right, let's suppose you're going into a circle and you can feel, oh, this one isn't going to be easy. You can feel some anxiety in the room or busyness or even resistance or something. Mm-hmm. So when that happens, how do you then handle that?
1: The best thing that I could do is to set the tone. And so I speak about what this is and how simple it is and how it can help each of them and me, how it can help us to be still, to be quiet, to listen, and to be able to turn our attention to what we hear within ourselves. I have experienced that resistance, not so much there, but in another place in Baton Rouge. And the resistance, I totally understand, was so great because of so much harm has been done in many of these women's experiences. And so I just prayed in that moment. I just prayed because all I could do would be to listen to the kind of story that might touch them, that might make them feel like this is not a personal issue, that this is a global, collective situation where women or aspects of the feminine have been so dismissed. And so I told a story about being in a United Nations conference, peace conference, and how I heard stories of suffering from women all over the world. It was 4 days of just the reality of living in war zones and checkpoints. And as I told this story, I saw people begin to relax. The women, crossed legs, unfolded, the arms tightly held, relaxed. And they could see that this is not a personal, solely a personal issue. And that we are here to just support what is of real value within each of them, which is their sense of own inner knowing. And so when we got to the afternoon and this place in Baton Rouge, it was a shelter there. And in the afternoon after lunch, we came back for a silent meditation, just 8 minutes maybe. And something extraordinary happened. And the women were able to reach this place of deep rest, or some even described it as a feeling of lightness. And they said, "What was that?" And I said, "That was you. That's who you are." And the whole atmosphere changed. It took hours. We don't realize the protection that we've created for ourselves and have had to create. And yet now I feel there's such a need to restore this honoring of the native or innate wisdom that lives in all women, and of course all of us, men and women alike. But I feel this work with women is really extremely important at this moment.
0: I agree. And, you know, I'm just reminded that there is very little silence in our lives. And I'm thinking of women who live in shelters. It's probably pretty noisy. And a lot of us might be intimidated by just being in silence, so to speak. And I there's a quote that you have shared from an Aleut, right? Elder Larry
1: Makulia.
0: He said, "Silence opens us to our innate intelligence."
1: Mm-hmm.
0: And so please share with us your experience of that.
1: I love that quote because it's so simple and so unadorned and so accessible. I have seen that. And I sometimes mention that quote. And I remember at one shelter in Sonoma County, a very noisy shelter. And people told me that, women told me that they couldn't sleep very well, and they certainly couldn't dream because the noises. And so we had our little circle there. I had a program. And one of the women surprised me. She came into the room. This is my own bias, wearing pink curlers. She was an older woman, a head full of pink curlers. And I thought, I wonder why she's here. You know, I just, that was my own judgment. And so after the silence, I looked around, you know, peace be with us. Just a moment before I opened my eyes for a second, which I don't usually do, and I saw this woman with her head back with the deepest expression of peace. So stunned me. And when I said, we have time to share if you'd like, and this woman said, I can't believe that my whole life I have never looked inside. I have never spent time in this quiet with myself. I started working at 13 and I had to work until now. And she was in her 60s. And so she said, I saw a bush, completely dried, shriveled bush. And she said, what does that mean? And I said, well, maybe you can water it now. And she asked me how. And I said, water it with your attention and your love. And this is what happened over time. She watered this part of herself and it began to grow and restore, regenerate. And she became very different in her expression and her being. She was able to touch something real and true that nourished her for the first time in her life. I didn't know you could look inside. I've heard that so many times.
0: But you gave her the opportunity.
1: Yeah.
0: And that reminds me, when you do circle, you often have a meditation. Now, that might be very intimidating to certain people who have never tried it, and they might be really, really fidgety. But so how do you bring meditation into the circle?
1: I mentioned that we were going to have a 5-minute meditation. I ask if anyone's meditated before, and some have, some haven't. And then I describe a really simple meditation. And I always say, if there's a different way that you'd prefer to be in the silence, please do, or just sit there quietly. And they're very willing. This is what surprised me. Because there's so much noise in their lives and the shelter, for them to have a quiet place is so deeply nourishing. And I don't think we understand that in this culture.
0: Mm-hmm.
1: We don't. You don't have to do anything, but you provide a space that is without judgment for quiet, honoring that place within themselves. And I remember after that, I call it a workshop in Baton Rouge that was with women in the shelter. And I wrote to the program director 3 weeks afterwards, just checking in to say, how's it going and how was it for the women? And she wrote back a sentence that rings in my heart. And she said, the women love the silence. And so they did. They started having a 15-minute silent meditation every morning in the shelter. We don't know this. There's obviously so much that has to be done in order to meet people's needs and to care for them. But this other component so nourishes a place that the only place where they can draw their strength from and clarity.
0: I'm thinking, Anne, as you speak about that, there, you know, many of us who meditate, you know, daily in our own lives, and we're, you know, alone and do our meditation. But I'm just getting the picture of them coming together for this silent meditation that they're choosing, of their own choosing. Mm-hmm. And the power, I've never thought about this before, but the power of sitting in silence and meditation together is a very different energetic than doing it all by yourself in your own home. Do you have any thoughts on that?
1: I do feel that it's a different experience. I feel that there's a sense of being held when you do it together, a sense of something larger than the individual holding everyone in this really most sacred way. And when I use the word sacred, I don't mean special or esoteric. I just mean very ordinary way of honoring life and honoring their lives, no matter what they've experienced or what difficulties they come in with.
0: And I know that you do, when you do a meditation and you're guiding it a bit mm-hmm. in the circle, and I think that these circles normally are about 1 hour in length. So it keeps people, their attention. I mean, if it's going all day, they might not show up, but if for an hour, taking an hour out might be quite doable in many ways. So I'm also thinking about that meditation and the guiding that you give. You do something called a heart meditation, which is just so beautiful. And in a moment, I'd love to ask you about that meditation and what that entails when we come back. And I want to just remind our listeners, I'm speaking with Ann Scott, author of many books, including Listening Circles, Seeding Life, A Guide to Facilitating Women's Circles in Community, and also Finding Home, Restoring the Sacred to Life, Stories of Women in Homelessness and Transition. And if you want to know more about her work, you can go to her website, dreamweather.org. 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
1: I'm speaking with Ann Scott, author of many books, including Listening Circles, Seeding Life, A Guide to Facilitating Women's Circles in Community. So, Ann, I mentioned something about the heart meditation that you do as a guided meditation. And would you share that with us, please?
2: I'd be happy to do that. This is a meditation that I have done for 30 years. And it's very simple. And the essence of this meditation is that it works with love. And this might be something that you would think is not appropriate to bring to circles where there's real challenges, acute challenges in women's lives. However, when I say, think of someone or something that you love, or something in nature, what's the quality to it? Is it soft? Is it gentle? Is it awe-inspiring? There must be something, or it just could be a love for a pet. But everyone can feel this quality of love in some way. And the women don't seem to have a problem with that. They can find something, like 98% of the time. So I say to catch hold of that feeling and just put it in your heart. And then as thoughts come to your mind, just like pebbles being dropped into a pond, just let them go into the heart. You don't pay any attention to them or feelings. You just rest in this place in the heart. And it's very simple. And so we're going to relax into that place for 5 minutes. And that's basically it. There's more I can.
1: That really captures it. And I love the idea that it's not that long a meditation, especially for beginners. 5 minutes. You've expressed in your writing in how people have really been moved in just those 5 minutes. And when they start to come out of it and you ask if there's anyone that would like to share, and that's just an invitation, it's not required, people just start sharing in a deep, deep way, I think, as you've described it.
2: My intention is to help the women to relink back to themselves, back to really something so essential that gets cut off. And for most of us, we've had life experiences that can cut us off from this place of that's whole. And so this gives them an opportunity to, one, know that there is this place within them that exists, that is untouched by their life experiences. I mean, this is a huge revelation to know that there is a place that's intact no matter what you've gone through. And I think this is very much an aspect of understanding what a feminine principle would be.
1: And I know that you speak about the feminine principle as something that's needing to be encouraged and really sought after and expressed in the world today more than ever. So I'd love for you to speak about the feminine principle and what that means to you.
2: To me, it means that there is a place within us that is deeply connected to life, to our own heart, and to a sense of service for all of life and for the earth. These are all aspects of the feminine that understand relationships to each other, to oneself, and to the life around us. And there's something so simple that we can offer, and not just in shelters, but just in our daily lives, or just in small groups of gathering with friends, or in different venues. There is something so important about holding this quality, this honoring of what is sacred. You will not see that in the news. You will not see that in so much that's being broadcast, so much division, so much bombards us, really. Uh-huh. And it's really difficult to hold one's own. I do feel that. And yet when we're together, or when we even connect with each other about this understanding, then there's a strength that rises up. And this is not just needed, but it's essential now.
1: Mm-hmm.
2: Because we are at such a risk of losing something so precious that lives in us, that lives in life, that lives in how we relate to each other. And it helps to stand up in the midst of forces, I guess you could say, the collective forces of great uncertainty, great fears. And this is something else. This gives us strength to what nourishes life. And we have to nourish life. Life, our lives, we're hungry for that. And we don't know. Often we don't know how to nourish the soul, basically.
1: Mm.
2: So, if that answers your question.
1: Yes, yes. And I was just imagining, as you were speaking about that, how gathering together would really enhance that in the sacredness of life, and to bring in that part that we're surrounded by it, but we might not notice. We notice our body ailments, but might not notice that. I don't know if there's a question here, but do you have any comment on that?
2: The most important thing now, I feel, is to keep alive our sense of joy. It does not exclude suffering. And if it's as simple as going outside in the morning and listening to a bird singing, something is touched, connection is made, we're not alone. And that joy is like nourishment, is like food. I remember a number of years ago, and I had a dream in the night. I just heard these words, there has to be enjoy. In other words, you have to enjoy yourself. This is not serious. Yes, it is serious. It is very serious. However, you need to enjoy the beauties of life. A tree, the sound of a bird, music, the taste of fresh bread. These are all aspects of life that sustain us, and we can give gratitude for. And that keeps us human and alive. Otherwise, we can get very dry and we can get lost. You know, always in the last 30 years, my dreams, my understanding has been, no matter what the difficulty is, to look toward what is growing. Look to the new green shoots that are rising up out of the soil. And that's really a lot of where my work came from, that while I could look and see what's being dismantled and destroyed, I wanted to work with what was emerging. And that's what I do when I'm sitting with women. What is emerging in them? What's coming alive? These are like gifts, they're like seeds that I feel that we're almost given at times of need. And what can we, just like that woman in the shelter, what can we water? What can we nourish for the future? And so that's my response to what you were saying.
1: Oh, thank you. Thank you. I'm thinking as you're speaking about that, about bringing the sacred into the ordinary tasks of our life. And I know you have a story about when you went to Hong Kong and you were a vegetarian and you had a lot of meals that were having to accommodate that when you were with a group of people. And you had an experience of something very ordinary that really changed your life somehow. Can you share that story?
2: Thank you for that question. I was living in Hong Kong and I was doing a job in China to participate in one of the first tour groups, foreign tour groups that went there. And I wasn't actually vegetarian, but I was a little suspicious of what I was being served at that time. I saw a lot of things I didn't recognize. So I requested vegetarian food and I was the only one. And I got that every single hotel, every single inn for 14 days, peanuts, cabbage and white rice. But on the last day, we were at a small rural inn and everyone got fed except me. I was just going to, at that point, get some food from someone else, some of their vegetables. And at that point, a man who was the cook walked through the kitchen doors with a tray of 12 dishes that were steaming and radiating, scintillating in color and beauty. And he walked over to my table and he put the food down and said where everything came from. This came from the local forest. Those mushrooms came from the fields over there. And then he bowed to me. And this is what happened, Justine. He bowed to me and he said, I have not been able to cook vegetarian food for many years when I was able to work in a monastery. And he bowed again and he left. And I had never been bowed to before. And it wasn't me that he was bowing to. He was bowing to something that he saw in me. And perhaps he thought I was a Buddhist practitioner. It didn't matter. There was such respect. And so I could barely eat the food. I was so shaken. And I can't explain why someone bowing to me would do this, but it was such a revelation to me that we could treat each other in that way. And so that night, I went to sleep, or tried to go to sleep, a little bit disturbed by the experience. As I was falling asleep, I saw him bow in before me. And I shook my head. It was strange. It was like watching a movie inside. And this happened all night long. I would fall asleep. I'd see the bowing. And all night, my heart started softening. And I wept because all the layers of protection and defense was melted by this single act. So after that night, I was a changed person, but I didn't speak about it for 10 years. But he recognized the sacred in me, not my personality or anything like that. And that is what my work is about. It's recognizing that in everyone, but especially in the women that I work with. It's like a deep reverence for life. And I didn't know that was possible. So I learned a different way of being, and my heart was tenderized.
1: Wonderful. Wonderful, wonderful. I really imagine when you facilitate a circle, in some ways, you are invisibly bowing to all of the women and men in the circle itself, and that's what you convey to them by your energetic being. And I think you add to that story, because it was quite a few years later. You had two children by this time, and you're a very, very busy mother with two young kids, and you know, you'd come down and you'd be fixing breakfast and you would be rushing to get it on the table and all of that. And there was a point when you stopped and kind of recalled that moment in Hong Kong. And can you describe how that shifted the way that you were serving food to your children?
2: Because I was working as a journalist at that time, and I was going into a lot of different hotels and restaurants to write about them in the kitchens, whether they be very lowly street stalls or whether they be four-star hotels. But I noticed in every single kitchen there was an altar of incense and some oranges or some rice wine. The kitchen was a sacred place. I did not grow up that way. Mm. That came to me as such a shock that you could bring that into the kitchen. And so I began to orient myself in a different way and maybe just put a vase of flowers so that I knew I was not just coming in and serving up food, that I had to have at least a moment of awareness of breathing and of cooking with as much love as I could.
1: I remember years ago, I made a dinner for Bina and Dr. Haridas Chaudhry, who was the founder of the Institute of Integral Studies. They were at my house, and I served them whatever I served them, and it was vegetarian, I believe. I hope it was. And I remember Bina saying to me, "Oh, this is so lovely. I can feel the love that you put into this meal." And that shocked me because it really encouraged me to do just what you're saying, to notice any time we put food together, either for our own nourishment or for others, if we give a component of love to that and appreciation and gratefulness to be able to do it and to be able to feed ourselves or feed another, that energy goes

0: to weave that back into our lives, I think is an act that goes far beyond what we can see. We don't realize how much the things around us need us and need our awareness as much as we need them.
1: I would love to talk about the concept of longing. I remember years ago it came up in a circle, and I came across a quote when I was researching this interview, and I cannot find for the life of me where I found this quote, but maybe you can help me with that. But it's about the power of longing, and the quote is, "Longing is a magnet that draws down grace." Mm. Do you recall that quote? And
0: I do, but I don't know where it came from.
1: You don't know where it came from either, but isn't it lovely? It feels true.
0: Yes, it is. And if we dare to live our longing and not psychoanalyze it or put it in some other category, but just really allow our hearts to have that longing, something can meet us. Grace can meet us. That longing makes us so vulnerable. And it's not anything outer. It's this deep aloneness, really. And yet, it does draw down the grace. And I know that I didn't recognize longing for many years. I didn't know what it was. And then I remember having a dream, and in the dream, someone told me, what you thought of as depression is actually longing. And he said, I have loved you since before time.
1: When we're in a circle of people who are authentically expressing their own longing, you state, I think, somewhere in your writing that unites us. That brings us together. It's something that we all can feel when someone truly expresses what they're longing for. It just puts us back on our heels in some ways.
0: Mm-hmm. I remember a lovely young woman in a shelter down in Petaluma many years ago, and she spoke a lot, kind of meandering for about 20 minutes, and that's rare that we allow someone to talk that long. And when she finished, it was so clear that she has all her life had this longing but didn't understand what it was. And so at the end, she said, I have always had this, but I didn't realize it. I had it as a girl when I looked out to the ocean in Mexico. And then I lost it, and I've been looking for it. And she said, you've given me a word. You've given me a language. And now I have it, this peace. And she said, everyone should have this peace. And she kept saying, you've given me a language. So we don't even know what this is, except when we read a Rumi poem or, but collectively, that's not something that we speak about.
1: Yes, yes. And even just when people really take that word into their heart, just a single word can transform us completely. I mean, being in a 5-minute meditation can just work miracles in our lives. I know that you have seen this.
0: Mm-hmm.
1: So I love the idea of being deep witness to one another, that how encouraging that is.
0: Mm-hmm.
1: If we really are present and witness another person's longing, it just infuses our own lives so tremendously. And so I just, if you can

0: take a moment to just say the power of witnessing one another.
1: What comes to mind is that our attention is so crucial. And I know this, I've lived this. We can look at another and see their challenges, or see their darkness even. When I say darkness, I mean places of anger or places of not caring for life. But if we can be witness and attend to what is still whole within them, what is still sacred, then that aspect can grow. Or it may not, but at least we have witnessed it. And I have seen and know experiences where our awareness and attention to the other can help that person to recover what it was that they might have lost.
0: I love that. Thank you. Thank you so much. And thank you for being with us today. I've been speaking with Ann Scott, author of many books, including Listening Circles, Seeding Life, A Guide to Facilitating Women's Circles in Community, and also Finding Home, Restoring the Sacred to Life, Stories of Women in Homelessness and Transition. And if you want to know more about the work of Ann Scott, you can go to her website, dreamweather.org, and dreamweather is one word, dreamweather.org, or you can get there through the New Dimensions website, newdimensions.org, where you'll find more than 2,000 programs in our archive. I'm Justine Willis-Toms. 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

0: This is Week in Edition from NPR News. I'm Aisha Roscoe. 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

0: This is Fresh Air Weekend. I'm Tanya Mosley. Terry has our first interview. Here she is.
1: As the child of parents who were radicals in the 60s and revolutionaries in the 70s, my guest Zaid Ayers Dorn spent his early years underground with parents who were on the run, disguising themselves with fake identities. Zaid Ayers Dorn's name gives you a sense of his story. His mother, Bernadine Dorn, was a leader of the 60s radical student group SDS, Students for a Democratic Society, which opposed the war in Vietnam and racism. She and Zaid's father, Bill Ayers, helped found the more militant faction that split off from SDS in 1969 and became the Weather Underground, committed to armed resistance against the government. For years, Bernadine was on the FBI's 10 Most Wanted list. Zaid is also named after Zaid Malik Shakur, the Minister of Information for the New York Black Panthers, who designed some of their clothes as well as their disguises, and was killed after a traffic stop that ended in a shootout with police in 1973. The Weather Underground and the Panthers had been working together. In protest against the war in Vietnam and against racism, the Weather Underground planted bombs in empty police cars, the Pentagon, and other places they considered symbols of the opposition, giving advance warning to people in those buildings to evacuate. In Zaid's new memoir, he wrestles with the contradictions between his parents' commitment to their cause and how they and other members of the underground left their children, quote, unwilling casualties of their parents' war. The book is titled Dangerous, Dirty, Violent, and Young, A Fugitive Family in the Revolutionary Underground. It's his family's story and the larger story of the radical underground, based on personal experience as well as interviews with his family, former members of the Weather Underground and the Black Panthers, and their children, as well as Bernadine Dorn's FBI files. Zaid is also a playwright and screenwriter and professor and director of the MFA program in writing for the screen and stage at Northwestern University. Zaid Ayers Dorn, welcome to Fresh Air. I'm so glad you wrote this book. It fills in so many blanks in my mind. And I was in college during the years of SDS and the beginning of the Weather Underground because I was in grad school too. And I always wanted to know what are the children of these revolutionaries going to be like. And your book told me so much about that and filled in so many blanks. Thank you for writing it.
2: No, thank you, Terry.
1: The recurring theme in your book is your fear that during your childhood that your parents would prioritize the revolution, the cause, over their role as your parents, mm-hmm. and that they could be imprisoned for years, for decades, they could be killed, and you could be left without a parent or without either parent. So how old were you when you understood enough to start worrying?
2: I think like most kids, my life felt ordinary to me when I was growing up. The truth is I always knew from my very first memories, I knew that the FBI was chasing us. I knew that we were fugitives. My parents tried to explain it in terms of, you know, we were like Robin Hood or we were like the Rebel Alliance in Star Wars. And so I knew in the way a kid knows that our lives were precarious. And so I think I was worried early on. But I think most kids are worried, you know, that their parents might leave and not come back when, you know, if you get left in the car when your parents go to run an errand, there's a primal fear there. I think my fear of those things was accentuated by what I knew about their situation. But of course, as I grew up, I started to learn more about what that meant. And I both understood more why they were doing what they were doing. And it made my feeling about them more complicated because I realized that they had these other goals that transcended their roles as parents.
1: Some of your early memories are of visiting your mother in prison when she refused to testify against her fellow revolutionaries. She wouldn't name names. She wouldn't give up details. Mm-hmm. Can you describe your memory of what the prison looked like and how it felt to see your mother imprisoned there?
2: Yeah. So she was imprisoned at MCC, Manhattan Correctional Center. It's a big kind of brutalist building in downtown Manhattan and kind of a windowless giant concrete structure. My dad would take me and my brothers there to visit my mom. And, you know, we would go through metal detectors, talk to the guards, and, you know, to see my mom twice a week and spend a little bit of time with her. And I remember smuggling in little child-sized books, you know, Peter Rabbit and In the Night Kitchen, things like that, you know, putting them in my pants so that I could make it through the metal detector so my mom would have something to read to me. The visiting room was a big kind of cavernous space with a bunch of tables. And, you know, we would spend a couple hours talking to her, having her read to us, and then we would leave and we would go outside and stand on the sidewalk and we would wait there for half an hour, until she was back in her cell and she could flip the lights on and off in her cell so that we could see that she was back in her cell and was safe. And it was kind of like waving goodbye. And I remember that being hard because it meant that we were allowed to leave and she wasn't.
1: Did she look worried or afraid when you saw her in prison?
2: My mother never looked worried or afraid. She was about as committed and courageous a person as I ever knew. I mean, I now know, having read her letters to my dad from prison, having talked to her all these decades later about what it was like, that she was in, you know, in a lot of pain, that she was suffering. She knew that she was making this choice, you know, to refuse to testify meant that she was held in contempt of a grand jury and was in prison while her kids were at home. And I was, you know, 4 or 5 at the time, and my little brother was 1 or 2. I think he was nursing when she went in. So it was painful as a mother to be separated. And that's one of the things, of course, like you said, the theme of my book is trying to kind of come to grips with or understand the fact that even though she was a great mom, she had these ideals that were priorities for her, even over us.
1: When you were, I think, 4, mm-hmm. you kind of inherited you had a younger brother.
2: Yeah.
1: But then you inherited a second brother, Chesa Boudin, mm-hmm. when his parents were in prison. Would you describe why they were in prison?
2: Yeah. So, of course, we had been on the run my entire childhood. My mother was on the FBI's 10 most wanted list, and she was a very high-profile fugitive. But by the time I was 3 or 4 years old, the Vietnam War had ended. Most of the crimes she was accused of were in the past. And in fact, many of the charges against my mother had been dropped due to FBI misconduct and the COINTELPRO scandal, you know, illegal wiretapping and searches and even blackmail and kidnapping attempts. So most of the charges against my mother had dropped away. And my parents decided to turn themselves in. This was in 1980. And my mother ended up getting probation. She did not get prison time, even though she had been a very high-profile fugitive because so many of her charges had been dismissed. But when we turned ourselves in as a family, some of their former comrades, including their close friends Kathy Boudin and David Gilbert, stayed underground and stayed committed to helping the New York Black Panthers in their continuing struggle against the police and the FBI. Kathy and David took part in a bank robbery, the Brinks robbery, in 1981, in which a police officer and 2 guards were killed. And so they went to prison for a long time, and they had left their 18-month-old son, Chesa, at home with a babysitter when they went out to rob this bank. So my parents, my family, took Chesa in when he was very little. So yeah, I inherited a second brother, and he became part of our family because his parents were sent to prison for a long, long time.
1: Did that make you even more worried because you saw somebody who did lose his parents to prison?
2: That's exactly right. Chesa, for me, he was my brother and is still one of my best friends, but he also represented for me what it might look like if my parents had been caught, if they had, you know, stayed in the underground for one more month, one more year, what it might have looked like if they had been sent to prison forever and I had to grow up without them, because that's what happened to Chesa.
1: You always wondered, well, when you got old enough to wonder, you started wondering why would people have children if they were going to risk their lives constantly or mm-hmm. risk prison constantly. Mm-hmm. Did you ever ask your parents that question?
2: Of course. I've asked them many times growing up, and then in the writing of this book, I asked them over and over what they were thinking at that time. And, you know, their answers are funny. I mean, my mom, when I first asked her about it for the book, she said, well, we'd been fugitives for a long time and we felt like we knew how to be safe and we certainly wouldn't put our baby at risk. And I said, well, you know, you were an FBI top 10 most wanted fugitive. Having a kid, by definition, that kid is at risk. But I think they felt, you know, like a lot of young parents, my mom was in her early 30s. She finally wanted a kid. She had never thought she wanted to be a mother or a wife. She was a very anti-traditional person. But I think once she started wanting a kid, and they'd been underground at that point for 7 years. And so I think it felt to them like, well, we either do it in this strange circumstance or we don't do it at all. And, you know, I talked to other children of Weather Underground fugitives. I also talked to Asada Shakur's daughter, Kikuya. And, you know, her mom, Asada, had Kikuya when she was in prison. She was facing life in prison for murder, and she was in the psych ward at Rikers Island, and she got pregnant, you know, with a co-defendant of hers and had
1: in
2: a
1: prison.
2: Child.
1: She got in pregnant prison. In prison.
2: She got pregnant in prison. And people have asked Asada about this, too, and she says the choice was, we knew that the world was a terrible, racist, horrible place to bring a black child into, but we also felt like we have to live. Like our grandparents and great-grandparents and great-great-great-grandparents had children even under slavery. And so the choice is not, you know, do you abandon the struggle for justice and have a normal life? The choice is, given that you're in the struggle, do you decide to live and have a family anyway? So I understand that decision, but of course, as the kids, it's a complicated, the consequences are quite clear.
1: They reassured you that they would always protect you, they'd always be with you. But you later learned that they took some really dangerous actions mm-hmm. when you were very young that you did not know about. Mm-hmm. For example, you and your parents went on a camping trip in West Virginia. They're reassuring you, they'll always protect you, they'll always be with you. You later learned that trip to West Virginia was because it was near a prison that they were casing to help break out Asada Shakur, a New York Panther, to help her break out of prison. Mm-hmm. She was moved to New Jersey to a prison there before the breakout, but your parents did later help her break out of that prison. Mm-hmm. When you found that out later in life, that they were, you know, not being honest with you. You were very young during that mm-hmm. camping trip. Mm-hmm. What was your reaction?
2: Well, yeah, when you say I found it out recently, I literally found it out while working on this book, so in my 40s. And so, yeah, it was surprising, definitely, but also not surprising in the sense that I've always known my parents had these goals that were foundational for them, that fighting racism, that being white activists in solidarity with the black freedom struggle was their priority before I was born. And so even though I did always feel loved growing up, I always felt safe and protected to some extent. I mean, I felt like they definitely had my best interest in mind, but I also always knew that they had these goals that were bigger and preceded me. And so when I reconstructed the history and figured out, you know, where my parents had been, what they had been doing at that time, it made perfect sense that when the Black Panthers came calling for one more favor, my parents would have been found it impossible to say no.
1: How do you look at it now? Is it better to risk your life as a parent mm-hmm. for like the greater good, for the cause that you really believe in? Mm-hmm. Or do you give up the cause or change your role in the cause to more of a background figure mm-hmm. in order to be with your children and protect them from the larger world?
2: Yeah, I think it's a question I've wrestled with a lot. And I would say where I come down is it's a fundamental contradiction if you are somebody who believes strongly in something that you have to make a better world for your children. You know, you can't exactly choose between I'm going to have kids and have a normal life, or I'm going to fight for a better world. For my parents and their friends in the Panther Party and in the Weather Underground, the choice was more like, if we're going to have kids, knowing what we know about this world, we have to both fight for a better future and try to be decent parents. And that was a contradiction. It was a contradiction that reared its head in all sorts of ways, and most dramatically when they committed crimes and left their children behind. But I think for my parents, it was never a choice. My mom couldn't have been somebody who decided to abandon the movement and just settle down and have kids. She had to try to do both.
3: 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His new memoir is called Dangerous, Dirty, Violent, and Young, A Fugitive Family in the Revolutionary Underground. We'll hear more after a break. I'm Tanya Mosley, and this is Fresh Air Weekend.
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0: This is Fresh Air Weekend. I'm Tanya Mosley. Let's get back to Terry's conversation with Zaid Ayers-Dorn, author of the new memoir, Dangerous, Dirty, Violent, and Young, A Fugitive Family in the Revolutionary Underground. His parents are Bill Ayers and Bernadine Dorn. Bernadine Dorn was a leader of SDS and later led the militant faction that broke away, the Weather Underground, which called for armed resistance. Bill Ayers was a member of SDS and the Weather Underground.
1: So your mother, Bernadine Dorn, was a leader of SDS, mm-hmm. and then she led the group that became the Weather Underground and supported armed resistance. Mm-hmm. She issued several statements over the years. I want you to read the one from 1970.
2: Okay, the Declaration of War.
1: Yes.
2: Yeah, so this is a tape that she recorded and that was delivered to police stations and news outlets secretly all across the country in 1970 to announce that they had formed this underground resistance. She says, "Hello, this is Bernadine Dorn. I'm going to read a declaration of a state of war. All over the world, people fighting American imperialism look to America's youth to use our strategic position behind enemy lines to join forces in the destruction of the empire. Black people have been fighting almost alone for years. We've known that our job is to lead white kids into armed revolution. Within the next 14 days, we will attack a symbol or institution of American injustice. This is the way we celebrate the example of Eldridge Cleaver and H. Rapp Brown and all black revolutionaries who first inspired us by their fight behind enemy lines for the liberation of their people. Never again will they fight alone."
1: So what did they attack?
2: Yeah, 15 days later, they attacked New York City police headquarters, the headquarters of the NYPD. They smuggled a dynamite bomb into the headquarters, put it in an empty bathroom, and that night they called in a warning, and then the bomb exploded. That was the first attack. But over the next few years, they bombed the Harvard Center for International Affairs. They bombed an army base in the Presidio near San Francisco. They bombed the U.S. Capitol. They bombed the Pentagon.
1: And so in those early days, most of the protests were against the war in Vietnam, and most of the symbols were symbols of police or symbols of what they called the war machine, mm-hmm. you know, the Pentagon. They were also fighting racism, mm-hmm. which had to do with bombing the police headquarters. Can you talk some more about how the Weather Underground became aligned with the Black Panthers?
2: I think for my mother in particular, the question of race was always central to her politics. She started out in the civil rights movement, marching with Dr. King, volunteering during the rent strike in Chicago. And she was really radicalized by the deaths of these black leaders, by the death of Martin Luther King, by the death of Fred Hampton. And the Weather Underground, my mom for sure saw her role as being a white ally or what they called a comrade to the militant black freedom struggle. And so when my mom became one of the three national leaders of SDS, one of her programs was, how can we be better allies to the black freedom struggle? She was based in Chicago, and Fred Hampton, who was only 26 at the time, was the head of the Illinois Black Panthers. And Fred was creating what he called a rainbow coalition of activist groups. He had put together this alliance where different activist groups of different races could work together in the struggle for against the war and against racism, and ultimately the struggle to bring down the United States government. And my mom, as leader of SDS, they were one of the first groups to join that coalition. So they were allies already. And then when Fred Hampton was murdered by the Chicago police, that really kind of sent the Weather Underground over the edge in terms of their militancy and their determination to escalate that struggle against what they saw as a racist government.
1: And the FBI had an informant in the Illinois Panthers. Mm-hmm. And that was key in the murder of Fred Hampton. Would you describe the role of the FBI informant?
2: So there was a Panther named William O'Neill, one of Fred Hampton's bodyguards, friends. But the FBI had recruited him as an informant. And we now know that J. Edgar Hoover and the FBI were determined to bring down the Black Panther Party and were determined to neutralize Fred Hampton as a charismatic revolutionary black leader. So what they did is William O'Neill, the FBI informant inside the Black Panther Party, drugged Fred Hampton's Kool-Aid one night with a sedative, and Fred went to sleep. And that night, the Chicago police showed up armed at Fred Hampton's apartment and started firing through the doors. And they shot Fred Hampton. They shot one of his bodyguards. And then when they burst into the apartment and found Fred basically asleep and wounded, he wasn't yet dead. And they shot him at point blank range and killed him. And they later claimed that it had been a firefight and that the Panthers had fired back. But we now know from forensic evidence at the scene and from testimony that they were lying, that they came in and murdered Fred Hampton without the Panthers firing back at all.
1: And his pregnant girlfriend was lying at his side in bed.
2: Exactly. Deborah Johnson, was pregnant with their son, Fred Hampton Jr. And she survived and the baby survived, but she was lying next to Fred in bed when he was killed.
1: So how did that further radicalize your parents?
2: One thing was, it became very clear to them that the government was targeting the Black Panthers and that any charismatic, effective leadership in the Black freedom struggle would not only be, you know, surveilled and harassed, but ultimately targeted with violence by the government. And so they felt that that required white kids, white activists, to use their privilege to kind of try to help shield the Black Panthers. They felt like the country wasn't noticing that Black people were being killed, but they would notice if white people were putting their own bodies on the line. The other thing it did is it convinced them that above ground activist work was no longer viable because they could try to organize against the war, they could try to protest, they could try to have demonstrations. But if the government was literally going to murder people who were opposing their policies, they felt like that meant that activist groups had to develop a clandestine structure where they could operate beyond the reach of law enforcement.
1: And it was after the murder of Fred Hampton that your mother declares a state of war against the government.
2: Yeah, my parents were still above ground when Fred was killed. They actually went over to his apartment. They saw the bloody mattress where he was killed. They saw the holes in the wall of his apartment. And that really kind of drove them a little bit crazy. The next night, they firebombed a bunch of police cars around Chicago, empty police cars, to kind of show that the SDS and white activist groups were going to try to respond to Fred's death. A few months after that, my mom had what they called a war council, basically a meeting in Flint, Michigan, of the kind of remainders of the Weathermen organization. And at that meeting, they decided, we're going to go underground. We're going to build a violent clandestine resistance to the government. And it was in, I think, March or April of that year that they declared war on the government.
1: Zaid, thanks so much for writing this book. I just feel like you explained so much of the past. And it's so interesting to hear what your life was like. So I really appreciate that you wrote this. I recommend your podcast also, Mother Country Radicals. Thank you so much.
2: Likewise, Terry. Thank you for having me.
0: Zaid Ayers Dorn is the author of the new memoir, Dangerous, Dirty, Violent, and Young, A Fugitive Family in the Revolutionary Underground. He spoke with Terry Gross. There's a small town in coastal Mississippi called DeLisle, mostly Black, a few thousand people, and most of them have lived there for generations. My next guest, writer Jessamine Ward, was raised there. Her family has been there for more than 100 years, and for the last two decades, she's been writing about it. Her new book is a collection of 22 nonfiction essays that Ward wrote over 17 years. She wrote the first one in 2008, 3 years after Hurricane Katrina took her grandmother's house. She wrote the last one in 2025, sitting with the loss of her brother and her partner and her grandmother, going back to the music she had grown up on, because as she writes, it was the only place that still felt like home. Ward is the first woman and the first Black American to win the National Book Award for Fiction twice for her novels Salvage the Bones and Sing, Unburied, Sing. She is also a MacArthur Fellow. The title of the essay collection is called On Witness and Respair, which is also the title of her 2020 Vanity Fair essay about the death of her spouse and the father of her children. Respair is an English word that was nearly obsolete for 100 years. It means the recovery of hope after despair. Jessamine Ward, welcome back to Fresh Air.
3: It's good to be here. Thank you for having me.
4: Respair. That old word that is the definition being fresh hope after despair. The reader never sees it inside, and I'd love to know for you to talk to me about that word, respair, a word that's from really the 1500s. How did you even find that word to be able to articulate the bigger thing that you wanted to say?
3: I discovered the word in 2020, like during 2020, that year. And I had just lost my partner, the father of my children. I just lost him in January of that year. You know, the pandemic began. We were, sequestered from each other. I was unfortunately spending a lot of unhealthy time on Twitter. But it was serving a purpose, right, at the time, because, you know, we were also isolated. And back then, Twitter was one of those places, you know, as a social media app that we can go to where we could find a sense of community, a sense of togetherness, a sense of connection. You know, one of the reasons that I spent so much time on Twitter was because I was using Twitter as a tool to discover new writers. And so I was following a poet, and this poet was talking about how they had discovered the word respair and that they were sort of spending their time sort of meditating on it in this sort of terrible, really difficult moment, right? When so many of us, you know, no matter where we were in the world, we were dealing with, you know, the trauma of the pandemic, right? And of seeing the world remade into, something that was very unfamiliar and scary. And a lot of us, I think, you know, we're feeling uncertainty, and I definitely think that a lot of us were feeling a strong sense of despair, you know. And so this poet was sort of talking about how they discovered this word and they were holding it close to them and they would sort of return to it. And I was so struck by that idea, right, that there was a word that existed that was the opposite of despair.
4: Before I even say this, I want to offer my condolences on the loss of your beloved, as you call him, you describe him in this essay. But I also was really struck by you finding this word at a time that was dark for a lot of people, but it was especially dark because you had literally just lost your beloved right before we went into lockdown. So you were living at home with your children, grieving together. Can you take me just a little bit to that moment and the things that you were doing to try to find your way as you are really sitting in your grief in isolation?
3: Yeah, I mean, when my beloved died, I knew that in my experience, the next 2 years would be just a... you know, that I would be mired in the, you know, the terrible muck of grief, right? That I would be, that I would sort of struggle with it, that time would escape me, that I would, you know, wrestle with that constant pain and longing and loss. And because I'd had the experience of losing, you know, my brother, my sibling, you know, in my early 20s, yes. when he was 19. And so I knew that especially like for me, that those first 2 years would be difficult. But I think having to navigate my grief during the pandemic, when the world that I thought that I knew and that I had planned my life around suddenly did not exist anymore. You know, one world ended.
4: Let's take a short break. If you're just joining us, my guest is author Jessamine Ward. Her new essay collection is titled On Witness and Respair. We'll continue our conversation after a short break. This is Fresh Air Weekend.
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6: 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For every $500 raised, WETS staff will do 1 hour of community service and will split those hours among the top five suggested nonprofits. 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And thank you.

0: This is Fresh Air Weekend. I'm Tanya Mosley, and my guest today is writer Jesmyn Ward. She's the first woman and the first Black American to win the National Book Award for Fiction twice, for Salvage the Bones in 2011 and Sing, Unburied Sing in 2017. She earned her MFA from the University of Michigan and is a MacArthur Fellow. She teaches creative writing at Tulane University, and her new collection of essays is titled On Witness and Respair. There's a moment in this essay, Witness and Respair, where, I guess lack of a better term, the dam breaks for you. You know, you're in the midst of COVID, and so to remind everyone, we're all at home sequestered, and you turn on the TV and you see the crowds of people protesting over George Floyd's death. Can you take me to those feelings you saw watching the people out there protesting all over the world, and what you were witnessing in that moment that almost like it just completely overwhelmed you with emotion?
1: Yeah, I mean, you know, so at that time, right, as I'm, you know, experiencing that first, like, terrible wave of grief, and I am also very aware of, of my history, my family's history, my community's history, you know, what it meant to grow up and to be a Black, to grow up Black in Mississippi, to be a Black Mississippian, to be a, you know, a Black Southerner. And so one of the sort of motivations for me in pursuing writing was this idea that I would push back against our erasure, or what I understood as our erasure, right? And you know, that was something that was like very clear for me, especially you know, like after my brother died.
0: That was part of your purpose, right?
1: Right. Mm-hmm. Was to say, you know, like, no, like, we're here. We, you know, we live, we love, you know, because I don't know, because especially like, you know, in my brother's case, it just felt like he was erased. Right. I mean, by the legal system, who didn't hold the person who killed him responsible for his.
0: Right. So to murder. Let the audience who doesn't know, your brother died, by a drunk driver in a car accident, and the person who was responsible for his death really did not receive the punishment that you believe that he should have.
1: Right. Well, he wasn't charged with my brother's death at all. He was charged with leaving the scene of an accident. Mm-hmm. And that's it. That's what he received, you know, time, 5 years for, and was ordered to pay some restitution. And that's it, right? And so, and that felt like extreme erasure to me, I think, and only definitely cemented my understanding of what it meant to be a, you know, a Black person in the South, right? To face the erasure of our humanity again and again and again and again, you know. So this is the context that I was coming to the summer of 2020 with, and. You know, and I felt like in my lifetime, you know, I was born in 1977. I'd never witnessed a movement or a collection, right, of people coming together, of them, you know, sort of bearing witness to that systemic erasure and then standing up and pushing back against it. Right. Like, mm-hmm. I think that definitely happened, you know, in the civil rights movement, and then in the 70s, right, with the Black Power movement. But I'd never seen it. I'd never witnessed it. And so it was, I think, shocking for me to see, you know, to see people who were not Black and, you know, who were not Southern and who, you know, were, you know, people from, you know, all kinds of people, right, who had nothing in common with George Floyd, but people suddenly like sitting with that history, sitting with that fact, sitting with that erasure and saying, we see you.
0: Yeah, that was a very overwhelming experience for you, for maybe the Black American who has really lived in this country, always having to prove and show and say this is real. And so people are actually saying this is real. We see it. We are standing out and we are standing as witnesses.
1: Right.
0: And that part of that essay was really powerful to me because now we're in this moment. And I wonder, how do you hold the truth now that the grieving we saw as collective action in a way has turned against itself and kind of helped trigger and create this massive campaign to end civil rights?
1: Right. You know, it's this is difficult for me to talk about because I haven't, you know, on the day that the Tennessee legislature was erasing the seat, you know, the one seat that was occupied by a Black congressperson in Memphis.
0: Mm-hmm.
1: It was so difficult. I found myself crying. And I wasn't the only one, right, who felt this sense of loss and this felt this sense of, you know, devastation to know that, you know, that you know, so many people who fought, you know, for this legislation and for, you know, for these rights, like, you know, with a vote, like they were, that work was undone, unraveled. And, I don't know. It's difficult for me to navigate. And
0: I can almost hear your thoughts as you're trying to find them. Cause like when you're sitting there and you're watching all these people, it's like you had just lost your spouse and dove deep into a depression and despair after losing him, after being so optimistic. And then there's this other moment of optimism.
1: Right.
0: And is it now another well of despair, or are we in rest, you know?
1: I don't know. In the past year and a half, I continue to return to the work. But then that's what I've done my entire life, right? So when I lost my brother, I did that. Losing my brother was actually one of the things that made me commit to pursuing this, right? To writing. And then, you know, after Hurricane Katrina, when I was in another moment, I think, where I thought about quitting, right? I return to the writing, right, and to what I think, like the good that I think that the writing is accomplishing in the world, right, and then after my partner died, again, like I almost quit, and then I returned to the writing, and I feel that way, I feel that very strongly now, right, that, you know, because so much about what is happening right now feels just as it did, you know, in 2020, it feels like it's outside of my control, right? There are powerful actors everywhere who do not have my best interests, or, you know, people who are like me, our best interests at heart. And what I can do in order to push back against that is I can return to the word. And believe in the power of storytelling, and believe that storytelling leads us to empathy and leads us to connection, and that is a good thing. And then I can just sit down every day and do the work. I've worked harder in the past, you know, year and a half than I've worked in a long time.
0: I want to talk about the essay "Raising a Black Son in the U.S." You wrote this in it was published in 2017 for The Guardian. And at the time of this essay, you were, I think you were 40 years old, and you had a 2-year-old daughter, and you were pregnant with your son. And in this excerpt I'd like to have you read, you are about to undergo a battery of tests and also learn the gender of your child.
1: As the months progressed, I developed gestational diabetes and agonized over the prospect of another premature birth. I wanted my second child to have the time in the womb my first didn't. I wanted to give the second the safety and time my body failed to give the first. I also underwent an entire battery of tests

0: feeling, the moment that you heard those words, that it's a boy, that the first emotion was grief. And why was it important for you to find the language to name it?
1: I think one of the reasons it was important for me to find the language to name it was because, one, because I was being honest about that experience, right? And what it felt like to hear those words and to, you know, given what I know of this country and of this region, to bring a child into that, right?
0: And a boy in particular.
1: A boy, right. And I think I also, you know, one of the reasons that it's important for me to write towards what hurts, to write towards grief, to, you know, to write towards pain, really, is because I know that other people are experiencing this, right? I mean, you know, whatever, when I'm writing towards, you know, grief or hurt or loss, I know that other people are struggling. I mean, maybe in a, you know, a different version, right? But I know people are struggling with that same thing. And I, you know, think back to, especially to when I lost my brother, right? And I was in my early 20s and I knew next to nothing, right? And I was searching for art that could help me understand what I was living through and that could help me better bear it. And I couldn't, it was difficult for me to find work mm-hmm. that did that. And so, you know, that's part of what I want to do, right? I want to write about these issues because I know that people are living through them. And I think about, you know, what I wanted someone to share with me, right? How I wanted someone to connect with me when I was living through whatever I was living through. And so, you know, that's one of the reasons it was important for me to write that essay, even though, you know, it feels uncomfortable. It can feel uncomfortable.
0: This essay goes on to talk about how when you found out you're having a boy, you also thought about your brother. And I'm curious, what have you told your children about their uncle, your brother?
1: I bring him up a lot. You know, they know that he died before they were born. You know, they've seen pictures of him. Part of the reason that I bring him up is because, you know, with them often is because anytime something happens that reminds me of him or reminds me of something that he said to me, you know, or some experience that we had together, like I'll just relate it, you know, and in doing so, you know, I think I do it because, you know, there are some stories, there's some experiences that I had with my brother that we had together. Like it was just the two of us, right?
0: Only you all know them.
1: Right.
0: Yeah.
1: Right. Only we know them. And when I die, I don't want those stories to dissolve with me or to disappear with me. And yeah, so I share them with my kids. And there are some stories, there are some things that I know about that I experienced with my brother that maybe my younger siblings were too young, you know, to remember. And so I'll, you know, share those stories with them. Like it's important for me, you know, that even though he isn't here and even though my children will never have the chance to meet him, you know, that I try, you know, to communicate something of who he was, and of how much I loved him and just enjoyed him, you know, to them.
0: You write that you hope that your son sees 12 and 21 and 40 and 62, that he and his sister is there to bury you. And that part just moved me so much because I don't even know, even as a mom, if I've thought about that moment where I will be gone for them. Mm-hmm.

0: You know, I think about it. I think about death a lot, you know, and maybe that's, I think, given my past, you know, it's a logical, I think, response for me, right? Because, you know, when I was in my early 20s and, you know, my brother, again, was hit and killed by a drunk driver when he was 19, right? When you're in your early 20s, like, you just think, you never think that anything bad will happen to you and to the people that you love, right? I mean, unless you've already experienced it even earlier, right? Mm-hmm. But I mean, at that time, I just didn't, I thought bad things will happen to other people. They won't happen, you know, I don't know, they won't happen to us. And then my brother died, and then, you know, my friends died, and then my cousin died, and then I don't know, I sort of understood, you know, I understood that, you know, when you're young, sometimes you take life for granted and you take the continuation of life for granted. And so I always think about, I think about death a lot because I know how abrupt and unexpected it can be.
1: Jessamyn Ward, thank you so much.
0: Thank you.
1: Jessamyn Ward's new essay collection is titled On Witness and Despair. Fresh Air Weekend is produced by Teresa Madden. Fresh Air's executive producer is Sam Brigger. Our technical director and engineer is Audrey Bentham. Our interviews and reviews are produced and edited by Phyllis Myers, Roberta Shorrock, Anne-Marie Baldonado, Lauren Krenzel, Monique Nazareth, Thea Challoner, Susan Yakundi, Anna Bauman, and Nico Gonzalez-Whistler. Our digital media producer is Molly C.B. Nesper. With Terry Gross, I'm Tanya Mosley.
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0: Next on Vital Voices, we'll learn all about a Scottish social group known as the Travelers. The history of these itinerant people goes back hundreds of years, maybe thousands. They have traveled the Scottish countryside, picking up all kinds of odd jobs, telling stories, and perhaps most importantly of all, sharing their music. East Tennessee State University has forever preserved the music of one Scottish traveler, Jimmy Williamson, whose songs were recorded from 1992 to 1998 by Dr. Thomas G. Burton, now Professor Emeritus of English at ETSU. Those songs have now been made available to the public through an audio CD entitled Scottish Traveler Jimmy Williamson, Songs and Stories, published by the Institute for Appalachian Music and Culture at ETSU. We'll hear about it after this news.
1: Live from NPR News in Washington, I'm Nora Rahm. President Trump says a potential agreement involving Iran has been largely negotiated. But as NPR's Jane Arraf reports, there are indications from Tehran of major disagreements over key issues.
2: President Trump says reopening the Strait of Hormuz is now largely negotiated with Iran. But Iran's semi-official Fars News Agency says that's not the case. It says a possible initial understanding between the U.S. and Iran would lift U.S. sanctions on Iranian oil while negotiations continue. And after that, it says U.S. military forces would need to withdraw from the strait, while Iran would still retain control over access. The initial agreement would end the war by agreeing to a halt on attacks by both sides. But more controversially, because of Israeli opposition, the Fars News Agency says Iran also still insists on an end to the war in Lebanon at the same time. Jane Arraf, NPR News, Beirut.
1: European Union leaders are condemning Russia's overnight attack on Kyiv with an intermediate ballistic missile that is capable of carrying nuclear weapons. From Brussels, Terry Schultz reports.
3: EU leaders say Russia is showing its weakness on the battlefield by using its Oreshnik missile in a major attack against the Ukrainian capital. EU Foreign Policy Chief Kaya Kallas accused Moscow of reckless nuclear brinkmanship and said foreign ministers would discuss how to increase the pressure on the Kremlin when they meet later this week. Terror against civilians is not strength, it's despair, added European Commission President Ursula von der Leyen. She says the EU stands firmly with Ukraine and is planning further support for its air defense systems. The third top EU leader, European Council President Antonio Costa, said the attack shows Russia has no interest in seeking a peace agreement. For NPR News, I'm Terry Schultz in Brussels.
1: Something rare is happening in the U.S. Senate. Republicans are voting against President Trump's priorities. NPR's Mara Liasson reports.
4: Republicans in Congress don't often defy Trump, who has a rock-solid hold on the base of his party. But last week, the Republican Senate removed $1 billion for Trump's ballroom from an immigration enforcement funding bill. Then they balked at voting for a $1.8 billion fund to compensate the president's allies who say they were targets of unfair prosecutions. And four Republican senators joined Democrats in voting for a war powers resolution, which would require Trump to get congressional approval for the war in Iran. Trump-backed candidates defeated incumbents in the House and Senate primaries last week in what's seen as a revenge campaign that's made some Republicans very mad. And they don't want to vote for Trump's unpopular policies as the midterms approach. Mara Liasson, NPR News.
1: This is NPR News in Washington. The Department of Justice is acknowledging that it's removed from its website news releases about charges, convictions, and sentencing in cases related to the January 6th riot. It called the releases partisan propaganda. Many defendants had pleaded guilty or had been convicted after a trial. The Vatican says that Pope Leo's first official teaching letter, called encyclical, will be released this week. NPR's Jason DeRose reports it will discuss what it means to be human in the era of artificial intelligence.
5: The encyclical's title is Magnificent Humanity. The Vatican says when it's presented, Pope Leo will be joined by the co-founder of the tech company Anthropic, Christopher Ola. Anthropic is currently suing the Trump administration for illegal retaliation. Earlier this year, the administration ordered federal departments and agencies to stop using Anthropic's artificial intelligence program because the company refused to allow the U.S. military military unrestricted use of its AI technology. The new encyclical comes on the 135th anniversary of another important Vatican document, Rerum Novarum, about human dignity in the industrial age. Jason DeRose, NPR News.
1: Both the U.S. and the U.S. Postal Service celebrate their 250th anniversary this year. In honor, the Postal Service asked people to vote on which of 25 stamps from the recent past should be reissued. The people have spoken. Mr. Rogers. Executive Vice President Isaac Cronkite said it was issued in 2018 with a print run of 12 million. He says that sounds like a lot, but it's sold out in a few weeks. I'm Nora Rahm, NPR News in Washington.
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0: Welcome to Vital Voices. Today, we'll be talking about the Scottish travelers. Their origins are ancient, and their numbers are dwindling. Scholars estimate that there are only about 1,000 Scottish travelers left. Throughout the centuries, they have traversed the Scottish countryside, working odd jobs like picking flowers, selling scrap metal, and gathering whelks at the seashore. Their lasting contributions to Scottish culture, and indeed world culture, are their stories and songs. Many of their ballads are centuries old. As the traditions of the travelers are dying away, East Tennessee State University has taken a major step to make sure they are never forgotten. From 1992 to 1998, Dr. Thomas G. Burton, Professor Emeritus of English at ETSU, spent time among the travelers, recording their stories and songs. One of those travelers is Jimmy Williamson, whose father Duncan was one of Scotland's most well-known balladeers. Dr. Burton's recordings of Jimmy Williamson have recently been published as a CD entitled Scottish Traveler Jimmy Williamson, Songs and Stories. That collection has been released by ETSU's Institute for Appalachian Music and Culture. Dr. Lee Bidgood is director of the institute, and we'll hear from him today as well. But we begin with Dr. Tom Burton. Tell us who the Scottish travelers are.
7: Scottish travelers are an indigenous group of people in Scotland. They're often confused with gypsies, but gypsies are entirely separate. But Scottish travelers are an indigenous Scottish group that are really ancient in their history. It's not really known exactly, but they may go back to the hunter-gatherers in Europe way back in prehistoric times, even. And they would travel in carts and caravans and do all sorts of labor and live in tents mainly throughout the year, and then maybe have a site where they would stay during the winter, and their ghillie tents were large tents. They have now gone through a lot of change, like all of civilization has, and our own society, and industrialization, and housing, and education, and that sort of thing. So maybe now the ones that are now on the road, so to speak, for different times during the year, maybe only 1,000 or something like that. The ones like Jimmy Williamson, who is the subject of this CD, he was born in a tent. From the time he was 5 years old, he traveled with his father and engaged in various kinds of labor. I think the first thing he was really involved as a child was taking off the tops and bottoms of turnips. And his father was mainly doing scrapping, or dealing with scrap metal, going all over from Ayrshire in the western part of Scotland over toward the eastern middle part. Well, Jimmy, for example, will start in February, say, and be collecting daffodils, like in Stonehaven in the middle part of Scotland. I went with them one time and camped out with them, and they have these huge fields of daffodils that travelers and other part-time workers come in and pick, and then they're sold by the dealers and down in London and all over. And it's really difficult work, and I wasn't very good. I remember that my efforts after a day of the morning of picking, when I got back to Edinburgh, I was able to buy a baked potato and a Guinness. But then he would, after that, maybe start then in the tides, going to the seaside and picking whelks, and that became the largest part of his money-making efforts. And they would sell the whelks to dealers that then would ship them mainly to France. And I had the opportunity also to go to the Isle of Mull with Jimmy and pick the whelks.
0: And while they're leading this nomadic lifestyle, they're sharing their music, their ballads.
7: Yes. And that's the thing that Jimmy, in his songs, one of the main themes is this dichotomy between the past and the present. And to him, it's a great loss of that being on the road with other travelers, meeting at campsites, singing songs, telling their stories.
0: We want to make the point that these are not studio recordings on this CD. These are recordings that you yourself made in the 1990s in the field.
7: Yes, all of these are field recordings. See, I got to know Duncan back in the 80s, actually. I went for my first trip to Scotland, an introduction to the School of Scottish Studies at the University of Edinburgh.
0: Let's listen to some of this music. Tell me about a favorite cut on this CD and sort of set that up for us before we play it.
7: Well, I think really an interesting one is the first one. It says, "Gone are the old days. Gone are the old ways. Gone are the old days. They're just memories now, like horse-drawn plows or travelers in gillies." And so that, I think, would be a really good introduction to this dichotomy of the loss, not looking back on it in any romanticized way that it was all good, because he has another song on there that's very satiric, like, "Those are the good old days, not having any food, wandering around in your bare feet, no place to sleep." You know, those were the good old days. But in this first song, "Gone are the old days, gone are the old ways," it's something that's very regrettable.
8: This is another man about the dying ways, gone are the old ways, gone are the old days.

0: That's Scottish traveler Jimmy Williamson from the CD entitled Scottish Traveler Jimmy Williamson Songs and Stories, recently published by the Institute for Appalachian Music and Culture at East Tennessee State University. That institute is directed by our guest, Dr. Lee Bidgood, who is with ETSU's Center for Appalachian Studies and Services. Lee, the institute is a fairly new entity at ETSU. Tell me about the reason for its existence.
1: I'm seeking to serve as a point of connection and to find points of connection between what we're doing on campus creatively and through scholarship and the wider community, not only here in our local region, but also globally. And that's why one of the reasons why I'm excited about this project that Tom has worked on, because his work and his career and this project highlight those connections between the local and the global, between here in Appalachia and abroad. Well, so as someone who's done fieldwork myself and someone who's recorded music and conversations and interviews with folks, I realize the value of this project. It brings us into the intimate circle of people around Jimmy who get to hear his stories and get to be around in it. I mean, the photos that Tom has showed me and the stories he's told about being with these folks show that it's an unusual privilege to spend some time in these environments and to hear from these folks. So I think this is it's a rare glimpse into this culture that a lot of us don't know about. I didn't know anything about it till I was handed this project. So I'm grateful for the chance to have this an intimate access to these folks and their culture.
0: This CD is recently released. How does one obtain a copy?
1: We're still working out the kinks in distribution. At this point, we have some physical copies, and you can contact our offices and get a physical copy. But we are going to make it widely and freely available online. And just keep in touch with the department and the center, and we'll be making that known there on our website as soon as we have the web address worked out.
0: And if you'd like to contact Dr. Lee Bidgood about this CD project, you can do so through the East Tennessee State University Institute for Appalachian Music and Culture, which is part of the university's Center for Appalachian Studies and Services. Well, Tom Burton, let's listen to another piece from the CD by Jimmy Williamson. Tell me why you chose this one to highlight during the program.
2: Well, I like the one about the Fluors because it's a comic song. And it's about the traveler's occupation of picking the daffodils.

0: That's Scottish traveler Jimmy Williamson from a recently released CD, a collection of field recordings made by Dr. Thomas G. Burton, Professor Emeritus of English at East Tennessee State University. The CD is entitled Scottish Traveler Jimmy Williamson, Songs and Stories, and it's published by the Institute for Appalachian Music and Culture at ETSU. In the field of Scottish studies and ethnomusicology, how significant is this collection, in your opinion?
1: Appalachia, as you well know, in the migration period, the people who came in were principally Scotch-Irish. That was the largest single group. So a lot of people think of them as being Irish, but they're Scots that went to Ireland and then migrated to the U.S. in the 17th through that whole migration period. So the Scottish culture itself is very important. And the music of the ballads, for example, are very significant in the whole history of folk music in the United States. Like 40% of all the English and Scottish popular ballads that have been collected, say, since the middle of the 19th century have been Scottish ballads. And so, first of all, that Scottish connection is very important. And this CD is important, I think, that it not only it's a documentary, so we have an essay on his life, so we have written material. Then the stories and the songs are a way to appreciate from another perspective, to give a wider view of the thing, the values that they hold, the ideas and what they do and what they think and how they feel. So in that part, I think this material is very important.
0: Dr. Tom Burton, thank you for joining us for Vital Voices.
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0: 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We've been talking about the new CD entitled Scottish Traveler Jimmy Williamson, Songs and Stories, published by the Institute. 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I'm Fred Sossman.

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1: Welcome to World Ocean Radio. I'm Peter Neal, founder of the World Ocean Observatory. We live in a world of invisible oscillation, X-rays, ocean waves, inaudible sonics, tremors within the earth, vacillating light, heartbeats, good and bad vibrations. Each is part of a systemic circulation that affects our lives, naturally and unnaturally, as we pass through experience, place, and time. For example, global ocean circulation is an interaction of currents and gyres, measurable albeit shifting flows of water at the surface and below, that determines horizontal and vertical distribution of temperature, food, species migration, and gravitational pull locally and globally to real but often not immediately perceivable effect. The atmosphere is a codependent locus, with weather and wind, heat and luminous impacts on things that grow, water supply, human enterprise, health, welfare, and community. We study and measure these always changing phenomena as history, prediction, and adaptation to natural cycles with consequence. These things spread through these forces. Disease is one. The impact of the distribution of the common cold and other insidious agents against normality and well-being within the home to across the sea in a global pandemic. Persistent pollutants are another, deposited as effluent from industry worldwide and taken up and circulated from Europe to the Galapagos, from industrial Chicago down the Mississippi to New Orleans and the Gulf, moving and leaving toxic detritus along the way. River systems are another form of circulation. Aerial maps of the descent of rivers from the Alps to the Atlantic, from the Himalayas to the Gulf of Tonkin, from heights of the Central South American mountain range down the length of the Amazon to the Southern Ocean, all nurturing, changing, transporting everything from energy to food, freshwater to human sustenance and survival. The demography of the Earth, the record of changing population, is a visualization of that exchange. The intersections of circulation are where we choose to build our inland cities. Indeed, transportation and trade, internally and worldwide, are the overt surface operation in the form of exchange and finance, just as the migration of people and ideas along the same paths are the convert lines of passage of cultural traditions, inventions, philosophical concepts, ideologies and politics, even gossip. The internet, social media, and smartphones and computers are all accelerating tools for such circulation worldwide. Tell a lie, and it's heard in seconds around the world. Endorse a product from China, and it's instantly for sale worldwide. The algorithms that shape that distribution, tailored from our personal data and changing interests, are but amplifiers for the circulation of consumption and social communication that has become so central to the tumult of our world. With artificial intelligence comes the fear that natural circulation can be corrupted to unnatural distribution of ideas, not always under our control. If we accept that these systems are natural and essential to the world we live in, then we must ask why and by whom and for what reason these systems are corrupted. Who morphs the oil to plastic to cheap goods and waste to corrupt our land, our waterways, and our bodies? Natural systems have a fixed utility. Human intervention is the culprit. The inability to protect ourselves from ourselves, driven by psychological forces that are antithetical to necessary physical needs. The full global circulation of water is the primal system that sustains life. Drain the rivers and seas, drain the water from our sustaining endeavor, drain the water from our bodies, and you have destroyed the circulation that is the operating system for life. All else pales, distracts from, and undermines our livelihood. What will it take? We will discuss these issues and more in future editions of World Ocean Radio.
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0: 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You're listening to 89.5 WETS FM. Welcome to American Variety Radio. I'm your host, Court Lewis. This week, we're going to explore a murky and possibly somewhat scary topic, cults. Those of us over 50 probably remember the Jonestown Massacre in 1978, when more than 900 members of a cult called the People's Temple committed mass suicide by drinking cyanide-laced fruit punch. In 1997, a group called Heaven's Gate committed suicide at the approach of the comet Hale-Bopp, in the belief that they would then join a UFO that was traveling along with the comet. The Branch Davidians in Waco, Texas, and Moonies and Hare Krishna, the Children of God, the Manson family, the Ku Klux Klan, there have been hundreds of cults of various kinds in modern American history. My guest today is Stephen Hassan, who's an expert on cults, who's going to help us turn this particular rock over and take a close look at what's underneath it. He's the author of a book called Combating Cult Mind Control, which is a pretty extensive compendium on this whole topic. Welcome, Steve.
1: Thanks so much, Court.
0: Good to have you on. Why don't we start by asking you to just briefly describe yourself, what do you do, and how you got into this field?
1: I'm 63 years old. I live in Boston, Massachusetts. I'm a licensed mental health counselor. I am an author of several books on the topic of cults and mind control, and I got interested in the subject due to a life experience when I was 19 years old. In 1974, I was recruited by three women who were flirting with me in the cafeteria of my college, right after my girlfriend dumped me. And within a few weeks, was a member of a group known as the Moonies, has hundreds of different names, was involved for 2.5 years and nearly died in a van crash due to sleep exhaustion, at which point my family found me and did a deprogramming intervention with me in 1976. And when I understood brainwashing and mind control, I was fascinated and horrified. Sought out former military intelligence experts who had studied brainwashing in the 50s and 60s, and they pretty much said, you know, you lived it, and they did it to you, and you did it to other people, and what you're describing is more sophisticated than what we studied, so you should study psychology and explain it to people like us. Here I am 41 years later.
0: How do you describe yourself? I wouldn't think you call yourself a deprogrammer. I mean, you're a cult expert, but more specifically, how do you describe that professional role?
1: That's a good question. So I've been helping people exit closed systems of influence, undue influence. So it could be a political group, a therapy group, a religious group, or even a totalitarian relationship where somebody is controlling another person utterly. And I have evolved an intervention strategy involving educating and coaching family members and friends, which I call the strategic interactive approach. So I'm primarily doing things like either helping people recover, whether they were born into a cult or they were recruited into a mind control situation, or advising people how to help a friend or a loved one exit it. And when I'm not doing that, I'm pursuing a doctorate right now in psychology as I want to change the legal system's understanding of how the mind works and how social influence and social psychology works. And I want to operationalize my BITE model, which stands for the control of behavior, information, thoughts, and emotions. I have a 4-component model that will help people to discern whether an organizational relationship is on the ethical end of the continuum or the unethical one. So I want to make it scientific and then get into the legal system and be able to educate judges and juries.
0: Okay, I want to get into your model a little later, but let's step back a bit. You said that your first contact with this world was basically you were seduced into it, literally, by three girls in the college cafeteria line, and I imagine that may be one route to it. And I think we've already kind of hit on a few types of cults, and they obviously come in a variety of different flavors. But in general, what is a cult? I mean, are there key defining features in your mind of a cult, no matter what type it is?
1: So the word is used very loosely by lots of different people for different purposes. But essentially, the word cult the way I use it has to do with destructive cults, which are authoritarian, totalistic, instilling phobias, making people dependent and obedient, kind of cloning their identities into the mirror of the leader of the group, versus more benign or productive cults where people are just like fanatically involved with following a sports team or a rock star or whatever, but they have the free will to get involved or get uninvolved. Nobody's telling them what they can read and who they can talk to. Nobody's insisting on thought-stopping techniques to sidestep any critical thinking. In other words, what I'm trying to say is the cults come in all types of shapes, sizes, and they're on a spectrum of influence from the benign to the very destructive. My life work as a therapist is really helping people who've been harmed by the destructive cult variety.
0: To pick one word that would be a key defining feature of a destructive cult, it would be control. Does that sound fair?
1: Yeah. I mean, I could say it shifts the locus of control from an internal one to an external one, meaning that you are following some other person or ideology or group. So you're not in control of your thoughts, feelings, behaviors, and where even your memory can be altered and manipulated for the purposes of instilling obedience and dependency.
0: Yeah, so there's probably like psychological cults I think you were just describing. Some may be financial, where the objective of the cult leader or leaders is to basically strip you of your assets. And some may be sexual, where the objective is to strip you of your clothes, I suppose. Or they may be spiritual. I mean, you know, it seems like there are lots of different control objectives in it. So let's talk about the range of cults. I think we've mentioned a couple that were religious. The one that you were briefly in was Moonies. Then maybe there are some doomsday cults, like the ones that I alluded to in the opening, where some cataclysmic event is over the horizon, and when the cult leader announces that it's arriving, then basically bad things happen to the cult members. You know, are political cults? I mean, would you call like Aryan Nation or even ISIS a political cult? Would they be cults?
1: Exactly. That's exactly what I do there. Political groups that are using religion as a excuse or as a cloak. It's really about power and money and sex in that order. A lot of people think that only weak people could get into a situation like this, or stupid people, or people from bad families, or people without education, or people without, you know, a spiritual grounding. But my experience and my research shows anybody could be approached at a vulnerable moment in their life with deceptive recruitment techniques. What I've learned is that the mind is incredibly responsive and adaptive to its environment. So if you can control people's sleep and you can control people's information, find out everything about their background, you can alter the indoctrination to fit more like a glove. Ultimately, people have the illusion that they're in control and that they're making their own choices, but everything is being systematically manipulated. So I would like to also add human trafficking, along with terrorist groups, are a huge problem. The United Nations estimates 21 to 27 million people worldwide are victims of trafficking. And traffickers use the BITE model, behavior control, information control, thought control, and emotional control techniques to make people dependent and obedient and to exploit them.
0: You know, I think some of what you're talking about here is what I would call involuntary coercion, where someone's basically kidnapped and then forced into a system that they don't have the resources or the ability to escape from. But where it's voluntary, I have to admit that I would have thought the kinds of profiles of people that you described originally that most people think are susceptible to being in cults, I would have thought that too, that it's people who are gullible or weak-willed in some way. But clearly, from what you're saying, it runs the gamut of people. Within your long experience with this, is there a particular personality profile, or are there some traits that you could identify that kind of are giveaways to you that this person is susceptible to it and someone else may not be?
1: Yeah, so, I mean, I first say that situational vulnerabilities are universal for being a human being. So everybody is going to be more off balance if they have a death of a loved one or a major illness, or if they've been fired, or if they graduate from school, or they move to a new city, state, or country. They're going to be situationally more vulnerable to somebody coming into their life and befriending them and or being a teacher or a mentor to them. It's not clear what it is that's happening. It's the big issue. And so to use a legal term, the issue is lack of informed consent. Like people in destructive cults are not told up front who the recruiters are, what they believe, and what will happen to you once you say yes to a series of things. So I talked about situational vulnerabilities. I would also add individual vulnerabilities. So if you were molested as a child and you haven't had good therapy, good trauma therapy, you might be more susceptible to an abusive boyfriend or girlfriend, and then may try to pimp you. But there are also people who are very idealistic, people pleasers, people who are what we call high hypnotizables, which is a genetic feature. And when I say the word high hypnotizable, a lot of the public has maybe seen a stage hypnosis demonstration where people are brought up on stage and told to cluck like chickens or that they're Elvis Presley. But there's much more sophisticated types of hypnotic use of language and manipulation. But someone who's high hypnotizable, it's really a gift, but it can be exploited. And so, for example, someone who's a highly functioning, let's say, sports figure who needs to get into the zone, whether it's basketball or golf or tennis, that ability to turn off your critical thinking and become in the flow or in the zone, it's that capacity to go there. If you're in an environment or with a person who has an ulterior motive or a hidden agenda, they're going to be more susceptible to mind control.
0: One big factor is that the people who are being targeted for cult indoctrination or recruitment are unwary, right? They're vulnerable in the sense that they're not looking for something to happen to them like that. And yet on the other side, the people who are going after them are highly skilled and programmed themselves maybe, and they know exactly what techniques to use. And so it's kind of like very skilled salesmanship in a certain sense, or seduction, again, to use that term. And so I guess they could probably draw people in step by step, kind of unwittingly, until they're kind of enmeshed in the spider web to the point that they can't get out of it.
1: And what happens typically is that somebody who is recruited into a cult, they use the techniques used on them to recruit others. And so a lot of it is behavioral osmosis, if you will, where the victim becomes the victimizer, believing that it's good. You know, like, you need to know this, court, because you don't realize that Satan is everywhere. Your salvation is on the line, as is your family's. I just can't emphasize it enough that the general public functions under what social psychology calls the fundamental attribution error, which is fancy terminology, but it basically says that when humans are trying to understand why other humans are doing things, they over attribute individual variables and they under attribute social influence and social contextual points. So what we know now is that the human mind is taking in way more information every second than we're conscious of. Like, we take in 10,000 bits of visual information a second, and we're not aware of most of it. But it impacts our brains. And we, as a species, like to adapt to our environment and fit in. So that could be conforming to other people in our environment. It could be conforming to an authority figure we think is a, you know, just authority figure. Within a relatively short amount of time, our attention can be directed and our beliefs can be altered where we're not even aware of saying, I want to change my belief. So if the women who were flirting with me at Queens College in 1974 said, hi, we believe there's a fat Korean billionaire who's the Messiah and that the Holocaust was necessary because the Jews didn't accept Jesus, I would have said, I'm Jewish, get lost.
0: Mm-hmm. They didn't jump right into it.
1: They said we're students, and I trusted that they weren't lying, but they weren't. And I asked them if they were part of a religious group, and they said, no, not at all, and they were lying. Mm. They said they were part of a group of students, you know, who were believing to make the world a better place. And did I believe in making the world a better place? And I said, yes, you know, and would I like to come over and meet some of their friends and have dinner? What are you doing tonight?
0: The ring was being slipped into your nose.
1: It was. But back then there was no internet. Now you can do Google searches, you know, sure. What is the name of the group plus
0: right.
1: cult
0: right.
1: plus scam plus brainwashing.
0: Yeah.
1: And don't settle for the first 10 hits because the bigger cults manipulate the search engines and they manipulate Wikipedia as well. So you have to do a little bit of digging. But if something's legitimate, it will stand up to scrutiny. And if it's legitimate, they won't be lying to you in any way, shape, or form. And it's amazing how much information is available if people just make that extra effort and do independent research before they agree to go to anywhere or before they give their name and phone number or email address to a stranger.
0: Yeah, the internet and the availability of information has changed the game, probably on both sides. I mean, if you, as you say, you can find out a lot more about something before you slip down the slippery slope into it. But they, by the same token, can find out a lot about you. But let's switch gears.
1: Not only find out about you, but they literally, the destructive cults have hundreds of different fronts, and they will put up even sites pretending to be ex-members to, you know, control information and. Mm. Recruit people. And so it's, you really need to be operating from the buyer's beware model. And again, go slow and tell your friends and family if you're checking out something new and get their input because it helps.
0: You're listening to American Variety Radio. I'm your host, Court Lewis. We're talking with Stephen Hassan, who's an expert on cults and all things cultish. You mentioned earlier, Steve, a couple times your BITE model, which stands for behavior, information, thought, and emotional control. Without going into too much detail, just kind of briefly, what's entailed in each of those four elements of control?
1: So I based this model on Leon Festinger's cognitive dissonance theory, where he talked about we have thoughts, feelings, and behaviors, and if we change any one of those three, the other two will shift to reduce dissonance. And I added information control. But if you think about, if a group is telling you you need to ask permission for major life decisions, or if a group is telling you really all you need is 3 or 4 hours a night of sleep, when we know from science we need 7 to 9 hours of sleep, or if someone is telling you to fast for 3 days with just water, any behavioral, major behavioral shift where you're doing what they want you to do instead of what is normal for you is going to alter how you think and how you feel and how you make choices. So with behavior control, of course, the goal is they want dependence and obedience. That's the theme of behavior control. To get that, they'd love for you not to live alone. They'd want you to live with other members where people can report on you if you're being deviant. They'd want to know everything about your finances. They'd want to regulate your diet, your clothing, you know, what books you can read, what internet sites you can go to. With information control, I've already mentioned extensively the deceptive recruitment aspect, that groups will deliberately withhold information or distort it or systematically lie. Destructive cults will always diss former members and critics as, you know, ignorant and with a terrible agenda, and don't even bother, waste your time. And again, I take the position of if something is legitimate, it will stand up to scrutiny, and particularly you want to hear from critics and former members of anything. Look at the facts and make up your own mind based on do people have a reason why they're saying what they're saying or doing what they're doing. In terms of thought control, the belief system of destructive cults is remarkably all or nothing, black and white, good versus evil, us versus them. They typically have very loaded language, thought terminating cliches and terms that to outsiders sound, you know, trite or strange. They'll teach members to do thought stopping, to shut down critical thinking or critical feelings, and rejection of any other ideology or any other interpretation than the one that the group instills. And they want people to do altered states of consciousness types of exercises, whether it's visualization or meditation, to shut down any doubts about the leader, the doctrine, or the group. And that's the key. Like, I like meditation, and I'm a fan of hypnotherapy if it's being done by a mental health professional. But be careful if a group has an agenda to make you dependent and obedient, because they can use those techniques. And emotional control has to do with making you feel so special, Court. I mean, Court, you're the most amazing person I've ever met. On the one hand. And then on the other hand, Court, you really didn't do what you promised to do. Like, what's wrong with you, Court? Mm-hmm. And, you know, guilt trips and fear trips. The universal mind control technique is what I call phobia indoctrination, where people are given an irrational fear that if they ever question the leader or the doctrine of the group or want to leave, terrible things are going to happen to them. They're going to lose their spiritual salvation. They're going to be hit by a car, or their plane is going to fall out of the sky. In other words, in the mind of a mind control victim, they can't imagine leaving the group and being happy and fulfilled. It can only generate negative scenarios. And if you're listening to this and you're part of a church or you're part of a group and they say there's no legitimate reason to ever leave, and no one is ever happy or fulfilled if they leave, step back and go, really? Mm. Let me test that one.

0: was a prophecy of what would happen to people if they left the Unification Church.
1: Oh, come on.
0: I'm serious. And we thought he was the Messiah. We thought he was the greatest man in human history, a sinless man. And he's saying that God made the Exorcist movie. And it was a terrifying movie. And I was out of the cult for 4 years before I studied psychology and learned about phobias. And I was like, how did the Moonies put a phobia in me? And then I remembered that movie. And I was like, oh, that makes sense. Why a Jew who doesn't even believe in Satan was so afraid of Satan.
1: Well, it is a lot like brainwashing, right?
0: Exactly. It is on the continuum. And it was voluntary brainwashing in the sense that nobody kidnapped me like they did to Patty Hearst. Nobody stuck me in a closet and raped me,
1: right,
0: like Patty Hearst. So there was an illusion that I was choosing. But as I became a leader in the group and then exited, I realized everything was about manipulation and control and deception.
1: You know, we're getting toward the end of our show, Steve, and this is fascinating. This is one of those that we could easily do for another half hour. But can you just kind of briefly describe one or maybe two examples of people you've helped over the years? I mean, have you seen any real horror stories where it was kind of like The Exorcist in a way?
0: Oh, I've done a lot of different cases. I've developed a program for sex trafficking survivors to understand pimp mind control. And in many cases, these women were beaten, tortured, drugged, branded, and exploited horribly, had multiple STDs, like really horrible stories. I've talked to people who were in terrorist cults who have exited, who talked about, you know, fear of being shot by the group. And in that case, not a phobia, an actual fear.
1: Yeah, sure.
0: But I guess I worked with somebody recently who was in a multi-level marketing group where he gave over all of his time and his money thinking he was going to make millions of dollars. And like 99% of everyone in a multi-level marketing group, he lost money. Mm-hmm. And after years, his family hired me and I went with an ex-member friend and we were able to sit down with him and explain what had happened to him and that it's not his fault, but that he was subjected to this BITE system that instilled a group mentality in his brain.
1: Very briefly, I mean, you mentioned threats, and I wonder, with you being so visible in this field as being basically, from their perspective, an enemy of cult leaders and cult members, have you and your family been personally threatened, and have any threats been carried out? I mean, just very briefly, we're right at the end of the show.
0: I've been followed, I've been sued, I've been threatened. Fortunately, no one's been physical with me. I was recently this last year on the Leah Remini show on Scientology, and I started crying at one point when I was sitting next to Mike Rinder, who had been in for 46 years and was their number three man and their enforcer, who I was terrified of for decades. And we're sitting next to each other talking about exposing Scientology. And it moved me to tears that someone 46 years in would be willing to help others to get out. It was great.
1: Makes you wonder what happened to him to have such an enormous turnaround, but we don't have time to speculate.
0: It's on the series. You can hear his story. I recommend the Leah Remini series.
1: Well, you know, I was going to ask you how family members and other loved ones can handle a person they believe has been co-opted by a cult. But I suspect the answer is multivariate and long, and unfortunately we don't have the time. But I'm going to direct our listeners to your website. It's the Freedom of Mind Resource Center, and the website is freedomofmind.com. And if you go there, you'll find all kinds of information and videos and all sorts of resources that connect with what Steve Hassan does in combating cult mind control. And in particular, I mentioned at the beginning, he's the author of a book by that name, Combating Cult Mind Control, which is a very interesting read, to put it mildly. Steve, I want to thank you so much for being on with us on American Variety.
0: You're welcome. Thanks, Court.
1: And thanks to all of you for listening. 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
3: Now, Grant, I know we don't often talk about mouse urine on the show, but today is a special day because there is a literary connection.
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0: from WBEZ Chicago. It's This American Life. I'm Ira Glass, here with a special fundraising edition of our program, which means that all this hour, I'm going to be playing favorite stories to remind you why you like this station in the first place and why you should donate, because this station airs things you cannot hear on any other radio station. And I think this first story I want to start with qualifies as that. It is a story that is unapologetically out for fun from an episode we did about supers, you know, like building superintendents. Let's just jump right in. Alex Bloomberg interviews Joshua Behrman.
1: Josh lives in a Spanish courtyard building in Los Angeles, a city in which even apartment buildings act like they're on TV.
2: It's a little bit like Melrose Place, a lot of kind of communal activity. And sort of presiding above it is the super. It's not really a super like you would have in maybe a larger building or a larger city. It's
1: a larger city than LA.
2: right. I guess like more like a dense urban city is what I meant to say. But so he doesn't have like a tool belt and show up and fix things, but he'll sort of call the guy who does that, and he takes the rent, and he is kind of a solitary guy for the most part. He sort of likes to spend a lot of time reading and stuff, so he just kind of like hangs out up there in the building.
1: Josh and the rest of the tenants in the building liked their super, whom we'll call Dave, and hung out with him. And at the time of the story, Dave was going through chemotherapy for leukemia, and occasionally he'd call different residents to ask for help with things. And one Christmas, he contacted Josh.
2: He calls and he says, you know, this really weird thing happened. And I came over to his apartment. He had this orchid that was sitting on the table next to him. Mm-hmm. And he said, well, I had this visitor, and it was a very strange visit. And he started to tell me that a couple months ago, in between chemotherapy treatments. And so he was out somewhere, and he was in his Land Cruiser, I think he has. And he was at this gas station, and he sees this woman pulls up in a big black Escalade, and she's on the opposite side of the pumps as him. She was an older woman, but he said very elegant and attractive in the elegant older woman way. And she had fancy clothes and like furs, and I think he mentioned that she had espadrilles on. And she was in this black Escalade, so she would seem to be, you know, classy or something, or well off. And so they're standing there at the pumps, and they start chatting. She initiates a conversation with him, and they're getting on very well. And then told me that she said something about him being bald, which was from the chemotherapy. And she said, are you bald from the chemotherapy, or are you just bald because you think it's sexy? Something like that. And he was not offended by that. He thought it was kind of like this romantic repartee or something. And then she gives him a card, and the card was sort of like an old style carte de visite that just had her name. It wasn't a business card that had a company or information on it. It was just sort of like a calling card that you used to, you know, leave at the door of, you know, Count Vronsky's estate when you would stop by or something. And so he remembered thinking that was kind of a classy touch.
1: And very mysterious.
2: And very mysterious. Uh-huh. And so then he gave her his information, and they parted ways.
1: Until Christmas, 2 months after their first meeting at the gas station, when the mysterious lady called out of the blue. She'd asked how Dave was, and he'd told her about his recent health problems. An infection from the chemotherapy had turned serious, and he'd spent a couple of weeks in a hospital, in a near coma. That's terrible, the lady said. Is there anything I can do? Can I come by and visit? Dave said yes, and so she'd arrived that morning, dressed in the same elegant manner as at the gas station, bearing the orchid which Dave now had on his table, and they'd sat and chatted.
2: Somehow, the topic of fate came up, and that was the point when she said, I know this is kind of a weird time, but, you know, I actually have something I wanted to share with you. And, you know, he says, what's that? And she says that she was abroad with this group of investors who had developed this really interesting investment opportunity. And, you know, she says, I know that this is a weird time, but this is very exciting, so I feel like I should just let you in on this investment opportunity right now. He was, you know, was a little surprised, and, you know, but he said, oh, all right, so, you know, what's the investment opportunity? And she said, well, I've gotten involved with this very canny group of investors, and it seems that they have located this snowman that can bench press 400 pounds.
3: What?
2: Yeah, so... So I said, so then I'm asking, okay, with the, well, what do you mean? Like a, what kind of a snowman?
3: It's hard to exactly figure out what the proper follow-up question is.
2: Yeah. Because so then I said, well, okay, what it's so like, it's the abominable snowman. He's like, no. She said it's a totally normal snowman, like with a carrot nose and the coal for the eyes and a top hat. Everything. It's just that this snowman can bench press 400 pounds. And so then, but so I'm saying, well, okay, but what? what's the investment opportunity? Like, is he running a hedge fund or what? I mean, I don't understand. And then he said, no. See, what happened is the investors. They've got it all worked out. They're going to put together a variety show with the snowman as the lead act. And then they're going to take the snowman show on tour. And so the investment opportunity is like the geographic territorial rights to the show. So like when the show goes to different states, you get to reap the rewards. You know, if you've bought into the rights to the show. So like, so the woman said that she got in on the ground floor, you know, with this thing.
3: Uh-huh.
2: So she got California and like Nevada, like the West. So he said that the United States was all snapped up. So, but now Indonesia is wide open.
3: For the variety show starring the weightlifting snowman.
2: Yeah. So the price for Indonesia's territorial rights to the show, to the snowman show, were not cheap. It was like $30,000 or something.
3: Okay. So what I don't understand, though, is like if you actually discovered a snowman that had somehow become animated, it seems like the last sort of thing that you would do is then like design a variety show for it.
2: I know. Well, right. This is what I was asking him. I said, well, listen, wait, hold on a second. Isn't there going to be – there's going to be a lot more important things happening than like publicity for your variety show because like the whole world is going to change. Like science will have to readjust everything it's ever known, you know, like right. Like all the various theologians of the world are going to have to like deal with like the new like animated snowman world.
3: Right.
2: Like
3: right.
2: They'd have to really sort a lot of things out. Just even the basic question of like, well, how – did the snowman roll himself up into three balls and find a carrot nose? And like, how did the investors find the snowman? That's the other thing that I was like, curious about. Like, were they driving around the woods and they just saw this snowman lifting logs and they high-fived each other and said, all right, we've got our variety show, you know? Like they're in a caravan of black Suburbans with their cigars. Like, we did it.
1: The weird thing was, even though Dave found the story of a weightlifting snowman just as preposterous as Josh did, he seemed somehow persuaded by this mysterious woman. He said it was hard to explain, but he felt like he'd known her his entire life. And he looked at life differently now anyway.
2: You know, he said something about how after, you know, when you get cancer or something like that, a serious illness, you just start to reevaluate things, you know. What might have seemed risky beforehand isn't now. And so he said, you know, I kind of just felt like, you know, maybe there was a reason to take a risk. Like maybe there's a reason I met the woman at the Shell station and maybe this is a kind of a risk to take. And then that's basically when he said, so, you know, I wrote her a check for $30,000.
3: Oh, my God. shot. What did you think?
2: I was alarmed, and I was worried that it was a con, and, you know, obviously.
3: Right.
2: You know, but I kind of actually was a little bit convinced by his whole theory, you know. I was thinking, like, maybe it's not so bad, you know.
3: Right. Thinking, and like, then, it's sort of his money and...
2: Right. You know, if that's how he's going to, you know, sort of embrace life after cancer, then, you know, who am I to say?
3: Right.
2: So I kind of felt like I had to accept that.
1: Over the next year, Josh told the weightlifting snowman story to everybody he could. He loved it. And his audiences seemed to love it, too. At one point, he decided, with Dave's consent, to write it up for a magazine humor section. The final step in publishing it was to have it fact-checked, and so the magazine called Dave.
2: He called me and said, so the magazine's fact-checker's called, and I told them what I'm about to tell you, which is that I actually made that whole story up. And... there was no lady with the card, carte de visite, or espadrilles, or furs, or the snowman.
1: Did you ask him why?
2: He just thought that it would be a story that would amuse me, and he was absolutely correct. I guess he had no idea how successfully that story was going to appeal to me. And so, I mean, I kind of bought it, you know? I mean, the idea of, like, you live to be, you know, in your middle ages, and you kind of never took any risks, and then things get totally, the perspective refocuses... in such a way that weightlifting snowman makes as much sense as anything else. I kind of like it.
1: You kind of like it that he created a world in which it made sense to spend $30,000 weightlifting snowman.
2: Yeah, yeah.
1: Huh. In a weird sense, you were the con.
2: Yeah, it was like a double reverse reveal, like at the end of some movie where, like, I would have been writing some check for like $1 million at the end, right?
1: Right.
2: Because somehow I got sucked into the whole thing.
1: But and you did like, get I... sucked into it. You wanted it so bad. I think part of what I love about it, and maybe you do too, is just sort of the image that, like, they're of the snowman, like this, like, stick-armed, carrot-nosed snowman actually just, like, lying on a, on a weight bench in the middle of the Siberian wood.
2: Well, also bench pressing in particular is like you requires a bench. So like I still don't understand, like, you know, if let's say they found the snowman in the woods, then did he have his own bench? Was it made out of snow? You know, I just, you know, he wasn't doing squats.
0: Alex Bloomberg interviewing Joshua Bierman. The other day here on our show, we were talking about different kinds of fun stories to put on the radio. This isn't a category I don't have a great name for other than the interviewer is having a really wonderful time. Me, I want a place for stories like this to exist. Stories that have one purpose, to make us happy, to generate a little joy in this world. And yes, on our show and on this radio station, we're covering a lot of dark things lately happening in the news. But we also need some fun sometimes, right? In fact, I would say the grimness and the violence and the conflict in the world right now makes us need that more sometimes. And on our show and on this radio station, we give you both of those things. If you like that, there's one way this gets funded, and that's you. As you know, last year the government killed funding to public broadcasting that costs the station you're listening to right now a lot of money. So, here we are. 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Exactly who we're going to get money from if we don't get it from people like you who listen and like what we're doing, I really cannot imagine. So, in this moment when the public radio system is treading water, I think that's a fair way to describe it, I really do hope you'll pitch in. Here's how to give.
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0: This American Life, Myra Glass. So, federal funding for public radio is gone. Newsrooms of all kinds continue to be gutted. Maybe you heard about the Washington Post. 300 journalists, a third of their newsroom, laid off this winter. AI is churning out content and rerouting search traffic, which threatens the economic model of any organization that invests money in reporting and storytelling, like our program, This American Life, like this radio station. Meanwhile, social video apps like TikTok and Instagram are mopping up people's attention, pulling audience and advertising revenue away from everybody else. That's what this radio station is up against right now, today. And what do we have on our side? What do we have that can outweigh all of that? You. Literally you. Hearing my voice right now. The fairest way to pay for this, I think we all can understand that and agree on this, the fairest way is that those of us who like this stuff that happens on this radio station, we all chip in. 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
15: My name is Tom Dreisbach, and I'm a correspondent on NPR's investigations team. 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Health scams involving COVID, abuse in ICE detention centers, even sexual harassment by government officials. 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
0: This American Life, Myra Glass. You're listening to a special fundraising edition of our program all this hour, hoping to remind you why you might consider donating to this radio station. We are playing you stories where we bring you things that you cannot find elsewhere. And back in January, we did a story like that a week after Alex Preddy's death in Minneapolis. We did a story where we were playing 911 calls where people were calling their local police about things that ICE was doing in their neighborhoods. So basically calling local police about federal law enforcement. This story got a huge response from listeners. If you didn't hear this, the calls are interesting because they're very different from the videos of ICE that we've all seen online and in the news. The videos, you know, you've seen these. They capture individual incidents, right? These viral moments, often combative or violent. The 911 calls have that sometimes. But they're also this other thing. Together, these calls, when you listen to one after another, they're like a portrait of a country where ICE officers and Border Patrol agents are just spreading everywhere, all sorts of run-of-the-mill locations, this new presence that everybody's bumping into. So many of the calls are people who are not targeted by ICE, but just calling to say, they're here, getting in the way of daily life. Let's start with some of those.
17: Hello, this is 911. Can you please fire a medic?
18: Police.
0: I should say, when cities release these calls to reporters, they alter the voices a little to protect people's identities.
17: What address do you need police at?
18: University City Emergency Department. We're in the ER.
17: Okay. What's going on out there?
18: Yeah, we have a bunch of self-declared ICE agents here who are interfering with patient care, and we need them removed.
17: Okay, and are they in the ER right now?
18: Yeah, they're literally in the room with me.
19: What is the address they need to police? Holiday Inn Express, Savoy Corporate Drive. Is this referencing a specific room number? No, we have a big bus parked out there. They're not staying at the hotel. I don't know who they are. I don't know if they're ICE agents or what they are, but they're hovering around and making my guests uncomfortable along with employees. So I want them off my property. It's my property. And someone needs to inform them of that.
20: Chicago Mercy Pepper 911.
21: Yes, hi. ICE just tear-gassed the whole street by Rico Fresh on Armitage and Drake. And I'm a U.S. citizen, and I was just going to a grocery store, and they start tear-gassing the whole street. It's ridiculous. Like, are we in a freaking war?
0: This is from Chicago, from when it was flooded with federal agents during Operation Midway Blitz. Hundreds of immigration agents all around the city, arresting thousands of people.
20: Wait, what's the address again?
21: It's by Rico Fresh on Armitage and Drake.
20: Armitage and Drake?
21: Why are they doing that? Who gives them the right to do this?
20: All right, anybody need an ambulance, ma'am?
21: No, no one needs an ambulance, but you need to be aware of the things. Like, you can't just do that. Like, when I was walking to the grocery store and they tear gas and everyone...
20: ICE agents, you said?
21: Yes, it was ICE agents in unmarked cars, wearing a uniform, unmarked, covering their faces. I just want you to be aware of the fact that I don't know if you can arrest anyone.
20: All right, and you say no, nobody needs an ambulance right now, though, right?
21: No, I'm fine. I'm going to walk home.
0: Now, Carl, maybe you noticed, the dispatcher struggling to figure out exactly what to do for this woman. Does she need an ambulance, she keeps asking. It's unclear in a bunch of these calls what 911 can do to help. And in the calls, you hear both sides, the dispatchers and the callers, as they try to figure it out in real time in this entirely new situation they both find themselves in, where people are calling local police to do something about federal agents.
1: I need you guys to come here right now. Grace and Kildare, there's U.S. Border Patrol, and they're throwing bombs, and they're hitting U.S. citizens. They just knocked out a young lady with a bike. What the f*** is going on?
20: They need the paramedics for her. Do you think she needs paramedics?
1: They're taking her. Why are they taking her?
20: Do you think she needs paramedics, sir?
1: Yes, they need paramedics.
0: The dispatcher then transfers to the fire department to get a paramedic, as he stays on the line.
3: Fire department, how can I help you?
1: I need the cops here now.
3: Is there someone hurt in this? Is there someone injured?
22: I think he hung up fire. He said they were throwing bombs and hurting
3: bombs.
22: Yeah.
3: I'll try to call back.
22: Okay.
0: I should say, for most of these calls, we can verify the basics of what happened through videos or local reporting or other sources, though there were a handful where all we have is the call, like this next one. A man called 911 with this stumper. He says masked men stopped him and asked him for his ID and violated his rights and damaged his phone. His question for 911 is, next time, if they kidnap me, what do I do?
23: And if I get kidnapped, what do I do? Who do I call?
24: If you get kidnapped, you can call 911.
23: Okay.
24: But you're not currently being kidnapped, correct?
23: No, but I could.
24: Okay, I hear you.
23: So basically, it's just people with masks, then I can defend myself? Can I put my gun and defend myself?
0: That's a little hard to hear. He's saying, if it's people with masks, can I defend myself? Can I bring my gun and defend myself?
24: So I can't.
23: So what is the situation?
24: I can't advise you on anything legal. I'm not an officer or a lawyer. But I can have officers reach out to you and talk more about this.
23: Yes, please. Do that.
0: Okay. So what I want to move into now is these sequences of phone calls that came into 911 over the course of one day or one night in a particular city, that when you listen to them in a row, one call after another, it's like you see the immigration agents roll through town on some particular afternoon or evening, moving down the block from corner to corner and spot to spot, leaving a little cloud of chaos each place that they touch. And we're going to start with a whole bunch of calls from Charlotte that begin at 10:04 in the morning with the guy who's phoning 911 because ICE seems to be breaking the law. And 911 is the place that you call when somebody's breaking the law, right?
25: Charlotte 911, do you need police, fire, or me?
26: I just want to let you know, we've got a Chevy Tahoe. It's definitely ICE. They have their license plate, like, it's covered. Like, it's I'm pretty sure that that's illegal. It's all covered up, and he's backing into this corner right now.
2: You said you believe his eyes?
26: Oh, he's got a camera out right now. And they're in, like, tactical gear and everything. But it's,
2: what type of vehicle is it?
26: It's a Chevy Tahoe. The numbers on the plate are, like, deliberately crossed out.
2: And where are they at?
26: I'm at North Tryon Street. I'm in the Kangaroo.
0: The Kangaroo is a gas station, mini mart.
26: Like, I'm at a distance. But they're in the Kangaroo right now.
2: Okay.
26: Oh, here comes the cavalry.
2: What do you mean?
26: All the ICE agents are coming in right now, and this guy's walking up to me. I don't have to roll down my window, do I?
2: So you're at the traffic light?
5: Stop calling me. Good morning.
26: I'm on the phone with 911, actually,
5: This is your first warning to stop calling us, and it's on camera.
26: Your license plate is obstructed. You guys are on camera as well.
5: We're on camera. First warning, stop calling us. If you continue to follow us, we're going to arrest you for impeding.
26: Impeding what? You got all that, right?
2: Yes.
26: I'm not impeding anything. I'm just sitting over here. He said I was following them. I just drove into the gas station here. There's like, oh my God, there's like 8 trucks in here now. But my concern was the license plate that was deliberately crossed out, and then he's going to want to say that I was following him, and you heard him, like, how intimidating he was trying to be.
2: So you just want me to have an officer call you?
26: Yeah, that would be great.
0: Okay, so that's the first call in this set of calls. 17 minutes later, completely unrelated to that first guy, about a mile and a half away, on the same road, North Tryon Street.
5: I just had a car hit me. He just hit the back of my car. Okay, where are you? On North Tryon. I'm right behind him. He's running away from me. He's an ICE detective. He just hit my car and he just ran away.
6: A detective hit your car?
5: ICE police patrol car.
6: Oh, ICE hit your car.
5: Yeah, he's in my car right now. He's running away.
6: Alright, listen to me. I advise you not to follow.
0: I'd advise you not to follow, the dispatcher's saying.
6: Just to keep yourself out of harm's way.
5: Nah, I mean, they're not going to do nothing to me. I'm an American citizen, but it's just the fact that he hit my car and he's running away.
6: I understand.
5: Yeah, that's not going on right now.
6: Right. Okay. What I will tell you is the officer's not going to come and chase you guys down.
0: The officer's not going to come chase you guys down. In other words, you're on your own.
5: Now they're following me with their gun.
6: They point a gun at you?
5: Yeah. Yeah, that's just violating my citizen rights. He hit my car, and now they were pointing guns at me. Yeah, and they just hit my car, too.
6: I understand that. Where are you right now?
5: I'm not trying on.
0: This goes on for a little while. The dispatcher asking for a cross street. The guy doesn't know the cross street. And you hear pounding on his windows.
6: Do you see an intersecting street where you are?
5: Yes, sir.
6: Where?
5: I'm right in the intersection.
6: What intersection? Is that University City?
5: Yes, sir. Deputy.
0: A while later, 911 gets this call about the same car in the same location and the guy who was in the car.
7: My cousin has been abducted by ICE and he's a U.S. citizen. So I need help on how to proceed. And he is a U.S. citizen, so we see what's going on with that. I thought that was just going to be to detain immigrants that are not from here, not also U.S. citizens.
2: So you said he was kidnapped by ICE officials, ma'am? Did I hear you correctly?
7: Yes, Yes, ma'am. It was
4: the
7: car, and I do have video footage.
4: Okay, ma'am.
0: The dispatcher gets some more information and then pulls another person on the line to talk to the caller.
26: I'm going to have an officer call you and talk to you about this. CMPD doesn't deal with immigration enforcement, so I'm not sure how we would proceed with that.
7: So we would like to know if the police can't help us, who can help us find our cousin? You know, who are we supposed to turn to for help?
26: Right. I understand your concerns. I'm sorry you guys are going through this.
0: Okay, so a man gets pulled from his car. That was one call. Cousin looking for him. That's the next call. And then an hour after that, there's another call about the car that's sitting there, windows smashed in.
17: Okay, what type of report are you trying to make?
24: Damage report.
17: Okay, what type of damage report? What happened?
24: I don't really know as far as everything, but my cousin was stopped by ICE and they bashed the windows, and I'm not sure why, if he's a U.S. citizen, but the car's under my name and he's a co-sign, and we're both on the insurance and everything, but I need a police report as far as trying to see what the next steps are.
17: All right, I've been under call for service. We'll get officers out there as soon as we can.
0: An accident report. That's something the 911 operator knows how to do. The government later filed charges against the guy they pulled from the car. His name's Cristobal Maltos. He's 24. Agents said that when his car moved, he hit an officer with his car mirror and then charged him with felony assault, resisting, and impeding. A few weeks later, the DOJ dropped the charges. I want to play you some more of these, but let's take a little break first to give you a chance to respond to what you have heard so far. This is a fundraiser edition of our program. And I just want to point out that this kind of story, these 911 calls, are a good example of something that is on this radio station that you could not get elsewhere. Other people did not run these. I hope you agree that these calls give you a picture of what it means when ICE arrives, how it feels to people, how widespread their footprint is. That's different than what you can get elsewhere. If you value that, if you want that to exist, if you want to hear that kind of stuff yourself, the way we pay for it is that those of us who listen, those of us who like this stuff, we pitch in. It's that simple. It's fair. If you like this, if you want it, pitch in. We need you. Here's how to give.
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10: I'm Ada Peralta, and I cover Mexico, Central America, and the Caribbean for NPR. 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
0: This is Ira Glass of This American Life. As you probably heard, federal funding for public radio is gone. Newsrooms of all kinds continue to be gutted. Maybe you heard about the Washington Post. 300 journalists, a third of their newsroom, laid off this winter. AI is churning out content, rerouting search traffic, which threatens the economic model of any organization that invests money in reporting and storytelling, like our program, This American Life, like this radio station. Meanwhile, social video apps like TikTok and Instagram are mopping up people's attention, pulling audience and advertising revenue away from everybody else. That's what this radio station is up against right now, today. And what do we have on our side? What do we have that can outweigh all of that? You. Literally you. Hearing my voice right now. The fairest way to pay for this, I think we all can understand that and agree on this, the fairest way is that those of us who like this stuff that happens on this radio station, we all chip in. Congress said last year that the federal government should not contribute to radio stations like this one, that these stations should be funded by the people who like them, the people who listen. That last point is not a crazy thought. Seriously, if we can't turn to you right now to help out, who's going to step in? We need your help. We would not be interrupting programming for this long if we didn't. Who do we have to keep this going? We have you. Here's how to give.
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0: This is American Life from Ira Glass. This is a special fundraising edition of our program. And I want to play you now some more of this story that we did about people all over the country calling 911 about ICE agents and Border Patrol coming to their communities. That is, these are people who are calling local law enforcement about things that federal law enforcement is doing, sometimes because they think that federal law enforcement is breaking the law. Though I should say, one thing that hits you when you listen to these 911 calls is this feeling like nobody's going to come save you. Superman's not going to show up. The cavalry's not going to come in. The police aren't going to be there. The police aren't going to come because local police won't interfere with federal immigration officers doing their jobs. You hear operators telling that to callers. And you also hear them say, can you just get out of there? Or can you just play along? For instance, here's another call. We're in the same city, Charlotte, North Carolina, the day after everything you just heard.
3: Charlotte 911, do you need police, fire, or medic?
5: Police.
3: What address?
5: So I'm over here on Eastway by the Showmars at Eastway Crossing. I've got two vehicles that are in Border Patrol, and they're following me, and they're trying to get out of the car. There's two Wagoneers, and they've got their sirens on, and they're Border Patrol. They're not police, and they're trying to pull me over right now, and they've been driving recklessly. And they're right on my ass. And I'm a U.S. citizen. I am not immigrated here whatsoever. And they're trying, and they're driving recklessly. They're like right on my butt.
3: They keep trying to
5: block my path. And there's actually four of them trying to ram into my car. Can you please send someone ASAP?
3: Are you able to pull over safely?
5: I am. I just pulled over.
3: Okay, just try to comply as best as you can.
5: I'm on the ground.
0: It gets kind of faint there, but he's saying, I'm on the ground. I'm on the ground. This continues for half a minute. Then you hear the dispatcher pipe up again.
3: Hello, 911. Hello. Hello.
0: Then there's another half minute or so like this. Until, finally.
3: 911 disconnect and do no response.
0: This happened in the parking lot for a shopping mall. Witnesses heard him yelling, "I'm a U.S. citizen," as he was dragged out of the car. Several agents' cars surrounded him. They handcuffed him. They took him. A crowd gathered, upset, filming. The guy's name is Joshua Long. He was detained for 6 hours. Says he was charged with assault on a federal officer. Over the 8 months since ICE and Border Patrol began these operations around the country, their tactics have gotten more extreme, and the guardrails protecting people's rights have been crumbling. In their first operation in Los Angeles last summer, immigration agents began widespread racial profiling, stopping anybody speaking Spanish or speaking English with an accent. And then in September, the Supreme Court said they would allow that for now. So now, they can stop anybody who looks or sounds foreign to them. Another change? DHS issued a new policy saying federal agents could enter somebody's home without a judge's order, which until now was considered unconstitutional. And as things ramped up over this fall, it was made clear to federal agents that if protesters or anybody else tried to slow them down, they could basically do whatever they wanted to them, whatever they saw fit, and they would not be punished. Here's Stephen Miller in October.
6: To all ICE officers, you have federal immunity in the conduct of your duties. And anybody who lays a hand on you or tries to stop you or tries to obstruct you is committing a felony. You have immunity, and no one, no city official, no state official, no illegal alien, no leftist agitator or domestic insurrectionist can prevent you from fulfilling your legal obligations and duties.
0: So where's that lead? I have one last call I want to play you. This is from Chicago.
7: Chicago Fire Department, how can I help you?
15: Can I get on medical attention? I'm a 35th in California. I just been shot.
7: Okay, 35th in California.
15: 35th in California, please.
7: What's on the cigar right over for you? Oh, where on your body were you shot?
15: Huh?
7: Where on your body were you shot?
15: Huh?
7: Where on your body were you shot?
15: On my arm and on my leg. I can't feel my arm no more.
0: This is Marimar Martinez, a U.S. citizen. She was driving around her neighborhood warning people that agents were coming and was shot October 4th, 3 months before Renee Good and Alex Pretty were shot and killed in Minneapolis.
7: Help is on the way now. We'll be there shortly. You're outside on the corner there?
15: I'm right here in the corner.
7: Okay, help is on the way. Shortly. We'll meet you there.
17: Ma'am, do you know who shot you?
15: Do you have a bandana?
17: Who shot you, ma'am?
15: Do you have a bandana?
17: Hello, ma'am. Do you know who shot you?
15: Oh, oh my God, Dios. Like I'm a saint. ¿Tienen una bandana o algo para parar mi sangrado? Algo.
0: She's saying to somebody, do you have a bandana or something to stop this?
17: Hello?
15: Please, algo. Para pararlo.
17: Ma'am, do you know who shot you?
15: ICE agent shot me.
17: Who?
15: ICE agent.
17: The ICE agent shot you?
15: Yes.
0: Marimar Martinez's case is eerily like Renee Good's. She was in her car, and the government accused her of using her car as a deadly weapon and called her a domestic terrorist. News coverage has documented 13 people have been shot by immigration agents since these big city sweeps began. And most of them, they were shot in their cars. Also, most of them were accused by federal agents of not complying with orders or trying to escape or using their car as a weapon. Two of the people shot in their cars died. The rest survived. This woman, Marimar Martinez, was one of the survivors. In her case, a Border Patrol officer, Charles Exum, said she rammed her SUV into his. She said it was the other way around. And once she got into court, on charges that she forcibly assaulted, impeded, and interfered with a federal law enforcement officer, once it got before a judge, the government decided to drop its case. Martinez's attorney had argued that body cam evidence clearly showed Exum swerving his vehicle to hit Martinez. Also, it was revealed that Charles Exum, the officer who shot Martinez,

0: incompetence of the people carrying them out. The reckless incompetence is hard to avoid. Since we broadcast the story a week after Alex Priddick's killing in January, polls show public opinion turning against the president's immigration crackdown. That's an abbreviated version of the story we ran in January. In the full half-hour version, there's a whole section where ICE agents call 911 themselves for various reasons. And there's some other calls also. We read about these calls. That's how we heard of them. Ryan Orley and Julia Coyne collected some for the Charlotte Observer. Jim Daly did it at the Southside Weekly of Chicago. And they shared those calls with us. We requested other calls ourselves. But the reporting that they did in the Charlotte Observer and the Southside Weekly, you didn't hear the actual calls. That's something you need a radio station for. And it's something you can hear on this radio station that really was not anywhere else. Every day, the staff of our show, This American Life, and all the other shows you hear on this radio station, that is what we're trying to bring you, things you do not hear elsewhere. Which means, in addition to the latest news and analysis of the news, you get stories like this one that dive into the details of what's going on around the country, that try to capture, like, not just the facts of it, but just the feeling of it also, in a way that gives a clearer picture of what's really happening. This 911 story is also a really good example of a story that uses the power of radio, you know, just the intimacy of radio. There's just something about hearing these voices, right? 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Corporate underwriting comes and goes. We need the people who value this. I hope that's you, to pitch in if it's going to continue. Here's how to give.
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2: I'm Janine Herbst with these headlines. President Trump says there's been a breakthrough in a peace deal with Iran, but details aren't clear. Trump says negotiations to end the war are, quote, proceeding in an orderly and constructive manner, but he says he told his negotiators not to rush the deal. But there's no official confirmation from Iran. EU leaders are condemning Russia's use of a Reshetnik missile overnight in Ukraine that's capable of carrying nuclear weapons. At least two people were killed, dozens injured. And gas prices continue to rise as Americans take road trips this holiday weekend. The average price for a gallon of regular is $4.51 a gallon, according to AAA. It was $3.18 a gallon this time last year. I'm Janine Herbst, NPR News.

0: this conversation with this question about, like, has Star Wars lost its juice? Does it still have the Force? Where is it headed? I mean, what's the path forward for this universe?
1: The dark side is clouding my my vision.
0: Or where do you want it to go?
1: I think the powers that be need to expand what they think is possible within this universe. I think, I mean, Glenn's saying the universe is really big, and it is really big. But it feels really small because of what they're doing, because they're still doing the same kind of stories with the same type of characters over and over and over again. So they're making the universe feel smaller than it is. I like more projects from Star Wars that actually make Star Wars feel like the big galaxy that I know it is.
0: Glenn, what do you want?
2: What matters is who they hand the keys to this universe to.
1: Totally.
2: If they're going to keep handing it to fanboys, we're going to get the kind of material you'd expect a fanboy to make, which is, look at this character we're hauling out from 20 years ago. The original fuel mixture for those original three films, and for all the main saga, I guess you would say, is one-third swashbuckling adventure and narrow escapes, because George Lucas loves Saturday morning serials, and he wanted to make an homage to them. One-third epic space battles, which is the pew, pew, pew, pew, pew, and one-third space wizards with laser swords spouting absolute dribble about the dark side of the Force and whatnot, and that's my jam. That's what I love. But that's the original recipe. There is room to tweak it, and, you know, we keep talking about Andor, but that had some adventure. It had some pew, pew, pew, but a hell of a lot of it was unpacking and interrogating a lot of the generally accepted conventions of those original movies, asking adult questions, grown-up questions about this universe that was made for kids.
0: Well, I have been speaking with NPR's Glenn Weldon and Mark Rivers about Star Wars. Thanks for joining us.
1: Thank you.
2: May the Force be with you.
0: And also with you. Is that what they say? And also with you? No.
3: Nah. That's the Catholic Church.
0: That's all for today. Thank you for listening to All Things Considered from NPR News.
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12: Welcome inside Appalachia. I'm Mason Adams. This week, Hurricane Helene devastated central Appalachia and disrupted the lives of people in recovery.
13: Lost his car. He was in jail multiple times since the storm. I don't even know where he's at right now or what he's doing, because he's fallen off so bad, not going to appointments and things like that.
12: In West Virginia, fur trapping continues, even in the 21st century.
14: Beaver trapping is one of the easiest forms of trapping that there is, if you have a boat and if you're a little bit touched.
12: And baseball is America's pastime. One league is making the game more inclusive.
15: we try to make it like a

0: major league experience for them. They've got their picture on the big board. We give them their own walk-up music. They get to choose. We get to announce them like they are the stars of the show.
1: You'll hear these stories and more this week inside Appalachia. First, the news.
2: Live from NPR News in Washington, I'm Janine Herbst. President Trump says a deal with Iran may be near, but as NPR's Mara Liasson reports, some Republicans in Congress are concerned about the terms.
3: President Trump posted on Truth Social that negotiations are, quote, proceeding in an orderly and constructive manner, and that, quote, the blockade will remain in full force and effect until an agreement is reached, certified, and signed. Iranian officials say the agreement would allow for more talks over the next 60 days and would not include a discussion of Iran's nuclear program. Trump has announced impending deals with Iran before that have never materialized, and some Republicans in Congress are skeptical, saying that the deal would allow Iran to retain its nuclear ambitions, and while it may open the Strait of Hormuz for now, it would leave Iran with the power to close it again. Mara Liasson, NPR News.
2: Europe has condemned Russia's use of a high-speed ballistic missile on Ukraine in overnight strikes Saturday. NPR's Eleanor Beardsley reports the mid-range ballistic missile puts much of Europe within range.
4: German Chancellor Friedrich Merz condemned the attack with an Oreshnik missile as a, quote, reckless escalation in a post on X and reaffirmed Germany's support for Ukraine. French President Emmanuel Macron described the reported use of the nuclear-capable missile as a sign of both a stalled Russian war effort and a dangerous escalation. The assault, said European Commission President Ursula von der Leyen, demonstrates the Kremlin's brutality and disregard for both human life and peace negotiations. The Oreshnik's first known use came in a strike on the Ukrainian city of Dnipro in 2024. The missile has since become one of the Kremlin's most closely watched weapons systems. Eleanor Beardsley, NPR News, Paris.
2: In Orange County, California, firefighters are working around the clock to prevent a catastrophic failure of a toxic chemical tank. They're hoping to get crucial data on the temperature inside the tank, which fire officials say is rising. They're using drones to monitor that temperature and then spraying water over the tanks to cool it. Fire Chief T.J. McGovern says an overnight inspection of the tank found a crack in the tank that could be relieving the pressure inside.
5: What we're doing is we are vetting and validating that information. With this new information, it could change our trajectory and our strategy to this event.
2: Tens of thousands of residents have been forced to flee. Law enforcement says an adult male bystander who was hit when Secret Service agents exchanged fire with a gunman near the White House last night is in stable condition today. It's not clear who shot him. This as the investigators look for a motive into the shooting. Police say 21-year-old Nasir Best of Dundalk, Maryland, approached the White House complex, took a gun from his bag and started shooting. Secret Service agents returned that fire, killing him. You're listening to NPR News from Washington. Hollywood's Memorial Day weekend is shaping up to be pretty healthy, even with an underperforming Star Wars adventure. NPR's Bob Mondello has more.
6: The Bounty Hunters Mandalorian and Grogu will be collecting just over $100 million during this four-day weekend.
7: Good shot, baby.
6: Terrific for most films.
8: It's worth a lot more than the bounty on that imp.
6: But on the low end for a Star Wars installment.
9: Let's call it an advance on the next mission.
6: Still, for once, Hollywood is offering backup. The thriller Obsession is riding great word of mouth to a $28 million weekend, up sharply from its first week. It zipped past the Michael Jackson biopic Michael for second place, and two other holdovers, Devil Wears Prada 2 and Sheep Detectives, are rounding out the top five in the mid-teens, all of which will result in a Memorial Day weekend that tops $220 million, right in line with Hollywood numbers from before the pandemic. Bob Mondello, NPR News.
2: On a holiday-shortened trading week on Wall Street this week, investors will keep an eye on closely watched inflation report that's due out this week, as people worry about rising inflation and surging gas and food prices. Inflation spiked recently as energy prices surged because of the war with Iran. New Fed Chair Kevin Warsh and a group of Fed governors will decide what to do about it. On the board of the Fed governors, former Chair Jerome Powell. Meanwhile, stocks rose last week. For the week, the Dow was up 2.4%, the Nasdaq up 0.5%, and the S&P 500 up 1.1%. I'm Janine Herbst, and you're listening to NPR News from Washington.
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1: Welcome Inside Appalachia. I'm Mason Adams. It's been a year and a half since Hurricane Helene ravaged central Appalachia, especially western North Carolina. The storm upended communities, including support for people living with addiction and behavioral health issues. Blue Ridge Public Radio's Katie Myers has been exploring how people are still recovering.
11: Brandy Hayes works with the Buncombe County Post-Overdose Response Team, or PORT. She and a crew of paramedics check in on people who've overdosed recently to help connect them to healthcare. Part of her job is checking on patients in Helene-impacted neighborhoods in Swannanoa, Black Mountain, and Asheville. As Hayes drives to an appointment, she remembers one patient who was doing well before Helene. He'd gotten on medication to treat his substance use, went to appointments, and was putting his life back together after many difficult years. Then the storm came.
12: And then he ended up having to return to use, also feeling like he had to take care of someone else that wasn't in that sober mind state that he was in.
11: It's easy to backslide, Hayes says, who's lived through her own struggles. She says all it takes is a destabilizing event, like loss of a job or a home.
12: Lost his car, he was in jail multiple times since the storm. I don't even know where he's at right now or what he's doing because he's fallen off so bad, not going to appointments and things like that.
11: Not everybody who's in recovery falls off. Many have navigated hard times by relying on family and friends. That's what Devin did. Devin asked BPR to use first name only because of his involvement with Narcotics Anonymous. He had been in recovery from opioid use since he moved his family to Asheville in 2019. The past year and a half have been some of the hardest times of his life. Helene sent 20 trees crashing onto his house and property. They had to sell. The stress destroyed his marriage.
13: We got divorced. That house, I lost my house that I poured my heart and soul into. I lost all my money.
11: But, he says, being able to call on people in his recovery community has been the saving grace.
13: I talked to 3 different people about this, and they're like, call this person. And that's how it is. I just like talk to all of them and get their opinions, and I rely on them, you know.
11: He's built other routines back, too. He's back in therapy, going to meetings regularly. Because he's disabled and can't work, he does a lot of daycare for his daughter. Ballet, kickboxing, snowboarding. He takes her to everything.
13: I try to focus on my daughter. For the most part, I feel like I'm happy. I'm just doing the best I can, so.
11: Life may not look the way it once did, but he's making it. But Devin is just one of many for whom everything has changed. And not everybody has a strong community to call on. The community has been fragmented. As harm reduction worker John Kennedy drives down the main road in Swannanoa, he notes that very little has been rebuilt, and that makes his work harder.
14: Music venues, which we've worked with and distributed naloxone to, are closed or not booking bands.
11: That's just an example of the kind of social infrastructure people rely on to stay safe when using drugs.
14: It disrupted everything from kind of top to bottom, from friendships, from bands, from practice spaces. All these places that can be used in terms of harm reduction.
11: He still distributes supplies to venues in Asheville, and he's seen people come together in amazing ways. But he still worries that communities are fracturing as storm recovery drags on. And for those who were already extra vulnerable, he hopes that they can make it through. I'm Katie Myers, BPR News.
1: As the Trump administration cuts federal science funding, People in research hubs like Pittsburgh are wondering how or if that shift might reshape their communities. WESA's Glynis Board spoke with one researcher and his family about their recent decision to move to China.
15: We're not leaving because we hate America. I think there's like this idea that like we're like taking our ball and going home, and that's not true. Like, we have been looking for jobs in Pittsburgh and around Pittsburgh specifically for literally years, and it just hasn't happened.
12: That's Natalie Walsman. She and her husband Jason and their two young kids have been living in Pittsburgh for several years. Jason researches wildlife pathogens, but his funding from the National Science Foundation was recently cut short. So he found a job in China. They're selling their house in Braddock Hills and moving to the outskirts of Shanghai. I met with Jason and Natalie and their kids at a playground recently on a blustery spring day.
16: I have in the past had success helping win funding and win grants for that kind of thing, but in the current funding climate for science, it was just didn't feel at all safe to kind of gamble on that, especially when there was a good job waiting for me in China.
17: Tell me about that process of finding out that your funding wasn't renewed.
16: In our case, we had a pretty large 5-year grant. A certain officer at the National Science Foundation told us, well, you've made good progress with 4 years of funding and you haven't spent everything yet, so you don't get your 5th year of funding. Not something we would anticipate, that we were making too much progress to get all of our funding. That was really frustrating. And there was a lot of uncertainty about it for months because the communication was unclear, and then the government was shut down and we couldn't talk to the people who made these decisions. But the hardest thing to replace is a person's paycheck. And if someone's paycheck doesn't have some continuity or some certainty of where their paycheck's coming from, they're going to leave science, or they're going to go to another field or go to another job. Lab supplies, travel expenses, interruptions, they are disruptive, but not as much as for the personnel.
17: Mm-hmm. And so was that a difficult decision for you to think about moving to China?
16: Well, yeah, you could answer that question.
18: It's easy to think about moving to China.
17: Is that right? Are you excited?
18: Yes.
17: What makes you excited about moving to China?
18: There will be lots of bubble tea and horseback riding.
17: Natalie, what has this experience been like for you?
15: I have been high school and middle school, depending on the year, science teacher for 6 years. And then I was let go very suddenly last summer. And at the time I was like, oh no, like, is this a sign? Are we like slowly getting, you know, pushed out of Pittsburgh? And I think the answer is yes. But it really sucks, honestly. Like, Pittsburgh has been really good to us. Mm-hmm. We love the land and the terrain and the crazy roads. Well, I love the crazy roads. We really love the people. People here are so friendly without being fake.
18: I feel a little sad about selling our house.
17: Do you? Why is that?
18: Because I've lived in this house longer than I've lived in any of my houses, and this time I'm really disappointed about leaving it.
17: What about school? Are you nervous about school?
18: Yes, because I'm going to have to wear uniforms, and I like to be unique. And it doesn't make sense that I'm going to wear a tie.
16: The kids will be going to a Canadian international school that's walking distance from our apartment. The apartment is on campus, so I'm going to be able to walk to work. The university pays for us to live in that apartment. They pay for the kids to go to school. They pay for us to fly back to the States and visit family every year. They pay relocation expenses and relocation expenses back if we're there for at least 5 years.
17: And you mentioned China's investing in science. Tell me more about your thoughts on that.
16: They're increasing science funding by some billions of dollars over these years, which is kind of the opposite of what we're doing here in the U.S. It's nice that other people are going to be doing science, too, especially the kind of science that I do that is focused on, you know, infectious diseases of animal populations. It doesn't accrue strategic advantages to just one country, really. It kind of helps all countries. So it's nice to see China and other countries investing in that kind of thing.
17: Are you going to grow up and be a scientist as well, like your parents?
18: I think that when I grow up, I'm going to be someone who breaks bad laws or protects the sea. I wish there would be a law that rich people are not better than poor people.
15: I'm really excited for them to grow up in a place where they look different from the majority of people around them, and where they will be speaking two different languages. That's just really great for brain development. I'm excited for them to not have to do lockdown drills at school. That's not a thing in China. And I'm excited for them to be part of a church with like 40 different nationalities represented. That's going to be a really lovely thing for them to draw on for the rest of their lives.
1: That was from WESA's Glynis Board. Coming up, a slew of stories from our Folkways reporters about fly fishing, fur trapping, and maple syrup making. Stick around. You're Inside Appalachia. I'm Mason Adams.

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7: Most of the time, athletes welcome technical innovations in sports equipment. 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And you don't hear basketball players pining for short shorts. But some fly fishermen still prefer to do things the old-fashioned way. In 2023, Folkways reporter Zach Harrell took us to the Elk River to meet Lee Orr of the 304 Rod Company.
8: When Lee Orr goes fly fishing, he doesn't haul his rod in one of those racks on the front bumper of his pickup. He doesn't wedge it into the back seat, and he sure doesn't throw it in the bed to rattle around with his tackle box and cooler. Lee keeps his fishing rods in a hard plastic case. And inside of that case, the pole is shrouded in a hand-sewn linen pouch. You understand why once he takes it out.
9: This one is, of course, I probably didn't put a date on it. I just put a number. This is the 13th one, 11th one. So that's probably, I don't know, 17 years old or somewhere around in there.
8: The two sections are made of a honey-colored wood, bamboo, actually, and come together inside a delicate brass fitting. Both sections are accented with bands of red silk thread, which, besides looking good, hold down the handmade line guides. The bottom of the rod, where the reel attaches, is made from dark walnut. The handle is crafted from cork. This isn't just a fishing pole. It's a work of art. And it even has the artist's signature right there on the shaft written in black ink. Lee put it there himself, because he made this rod, and 133 others like it. And all it took was some hand tools and a whole lot of time. Lee discovered fly fishing as a kid. He grew up in West Virginia, but spent each August in Montana, where his dad grew up.
9: A couple guys came up this little creek, I think it's Little Bear Creek or something. It's up near the Wyoming border, or might actually be in Wyoming. And they just were catching fish one after the other. So I told my dad, it's like, I want to learn how to fly fish.
8: He didn't take to bamboo fly rods quite as quickly. He tried a few of them, but found them heavy and unwieldy. But his opinion changed at a workshop he attended.
9: And somebody had a little 7-foot Orvis bamboo rod, and I cast that, and I really liked it. And did some research, and was shocked to find that you can build these things in your basement.
8: So 20 years ago, that's exactly what he started doing. The process starts halfway around the world, in the Gulf of Tonkin. This region on the border of Vietnam and China is home to a variety of bamboo that's coveted by fishing rod makers. The walls of Tonkin cane are thick, and its fibers are both strong and flexible. These culms of bamboo are cut down and loaded into shipping containers, headed for the United States, eventually finding their way to basement workshops like the one Lee keeps in his Charleston, West Virginia home. To turn bamboo into a bamboo fly rod, you start with a dull knife. Lee taps it into one end of the cane with a hammer.
9: You actually take a knife and twist and break it apart, and then you break it down into six individual strips, and then you have to work it and straighten it get the little bumps and hooves out of it.
8: Once he's broken the bamboo into strips, they go into his planing form. This is a 4-foot hunk of steel with a groove running down the middle, which holds the strips at a precise 60-degree angle. Lee places a strip in that groove and goes to work with a hand plane. He makes pass after pass using smaller and smaller wood planes to shave off thin ribbons of bamboo. He keeps going until the top of the strip is flush with the top of the form. Then he repeats the process 5 more times. 3 strips for the tip section of the rod and 3 for the butt section.
9: Then you wind up with 6 60-degree strips tapered that you then roll back up together and glue together.
8: Lee also makes metal loops for the rod's line guides, which he ties on with silk thread. He makes the rod's reel seat by turning wood on a lathe. He stains and finishes the wood and shapes the handle from cork.
9: There's still a couple pieces I don't make, but eventually I get to the point where I'd like to make it stem to stern, every bit of it myself. I got to probably retire before I do that and get a little bit more equipment.
8: At present, it takes Lee somewhere between 60 to 80 hours to complete a rod. He's working on rod number 135 right now, which means he spent the equivalent of a year of his life sitting in his workbench, planing and wrapping and gluing and shaping. And that's probably a conservative estimate. Some rods take longer than others, and the whole process took a lot longer when he was first starting out in the early 2000s. See, there weren't a whole lot of books on the subject, and certainly no YouTube tutorials. Lee got his introduction to the craft on an email listserv. For those of you who weren't on the internet back then, a listserv was like an email version of a group chat. Anytime Lee would have a question, he'd shoot out a message, and someone would write back.
9: Just a bunch of old cranky old guys. It's kind of the community, but they're really helpful about passing down information.
8: But the community wasn't only generous with its knowledge. Remember those planing forms that Lee used to whittle down his bamboo strips? He inherited those from another rod maker who made the forms by filing them down by hand, a job that probably took hundreds of hours. And when Lee was making the tool he uses to twist wire into line guides, another maker stepped in to help.
9: There was plans online, and I didn't have the things for it, and someone sent me all the stuff from it, all the brass hex rod and these set screws and all, and just said, hey, well, next time somebody else needs something, you just kind of pay it forward kind of thing. So, and I've done that.
8: Lee has paid it forward. As the community migrated off of that listserv and on the forums and Facebook groups, he's become one of the old guys of the group, though not quite as cranky as the ones who took him under their wing.
9: I found an old chunk of American chestnut in an old house that had fallen down and got on that forum and say, hey, anybody wants American chestnut to make some reel seats out of? And wind up shipping that stuff all over to people that, you know, wanted it. Just said, give me the shipping and I'll send you the wood and stuff. So
8: he says it's partly out of self-preservation. The more bamboo fly rod makers there are in the world, the more motivation there will be for folks to continue importing Tonkin cane from the other side of the planet. But talking to Lee, you get the sense that that isn't the only reason he wants to pass down what he knows. For one thing, he's just a natural-born teacher. When I tagged along as he fished the Elk River last fall, I told him I just wanted to observe, but he couldn't help himself.
10: So the casting motion is the same thing as throwing a baseball session.
8: I didn't even have a rod, and yet I got a beginner's class in fly casting.
10: People get a fly rod, and the first thing they want to do is they want to do this. And you wouldn't throw a baseball like that. You throw a baseball like that, so the motion is just exactly the same as throwing a baseball.
8: Lee also shares what he knows because he wants to preserve what his old school rods represent. A link to a time when you put your catch in a wicker creel instead of a Yeti cooler. A time before sportsmen traded in their fedoras for baseball caps and their canvas canoes for fiberglass bass boats.
9: If I just wanted to go catch fish, I would go fish carbon rod and I'd fish live bait and I would catch more fish.
8: All that stuff is readily available at any well-stocked Walmart. And it's fairly cheap. It would work just fine.
9: But there's a lot of things that work just fine that just kind of lack a little bit of soul to them.
8: For Inside Appalachia, I'm Zach Harold in Charleston, West Virginia.
7: 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People have long trapped animals for their hides. In North America, Europeans swapped iron tools, cookware, and whiskey for animal skins. The pelts were part of a lucrative business that lasted well into the latter part of last century. In fact, trapping was one of Appalachia's first industries. These days, fur trappers struggle to earn a living. The fashion industry has largely turned away from fur. Still, some trappers in West Virginia have adapted or found new careers using their particular skills. A few years back, Folkways reporter Lauren Griffin brought us this story.
11: Every March, fur trappers and buyers gather in Glenville, West Virginia for the annual West Virginia Trappers Association fur auction. Raccoons, coyotes, bobcats, and other animal hides are on display. Excited trappers catch up with each other, waiting for the bidding to start.
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13: So I'm Jeremiah Whitlatch. I'm the West Virginia Trappers Association president.
11: This is Whitlatch's first year as president, but trapping has always been a big part of his life.
13: I got into this because my great-grandpa, my grandpa, and my great-uncle all trapped. I remember going to their farm in Work County, and grandpa would be sitting there on his stool skinning foxes.
11: The size of the trapping community shrinks with each year. When fur prices were high in the 1980s, the association hosted multiple auctions in a year. Now there's only one.
13: This is a fraction of what the fur sales normally like. Usually, there's been years where we've got 5,000 coons piled up back here.
11: The price of untanned or green fur has been dropping steadily as public opinion and markets have turned away from fur products.
13: It's all supply and demand, really.
11: The market might be erratic, but that doesn't keep the diehard trappers away. To trapper Austin Stutler, the auction is a yearly event where he connects with his community and celebrates the successes of the past year.
14: The fur auction of Glenville is one of my favorite days of the year. It's such a big deal to me and my family that all of my buddies will go up there. It's a Friday, Saturday, Sunday thing.
11: In his early 20s, Stutler is one of the younger trappers at the auction. He's been trapping since he was a kid.
14: Well, I'm the owner of Windy Ridge Trapper. We're a small fur buying and trapping supply wholesale company that was founded in Work County, West Virginia.
11: Stutler recently inherited the business from his father. At Windy Ridge, they specialize in water trapping. Water trapping targets fur bearers like beavers, muskrats, and minks. Right now, beavers in demand. That's partly because sales for cowboy hats have gone up with the rising popularity of the hit Western TV show Yellowstone. To get a nice felt cowboy hat, you're gonna need beaver fur. But there are uses beyond the fur, too.
14: Literally, the only part of a beaver we don't use is the bones. The skull, I've got a guy that I sell the skull to. All of the meat we turn into bait that we resell. The castoreum, the castor glands, we use in the bait that we make. What is the purpose of killing anything if you're not going to try to use every last bit of it that you can?
11: Anyone can learn to trap, but it takes a lot of patience. The law states trappers must check their set traps daily. They also might be dealing with some challenging conditions.
14: Beaver trapping is one of the easiest forms of trapping that there is. If you have a boat, and if you're a little bit touched, because beaver trapping, you're almost always going to fall in, you're going to get wet, and someone's going to end up about freezing to death.
11: It's a mild March day, and Austin Stutler and his father, Jason Stutler, are out on their boat on the Ohio River. They're checking on the beaver traps they'd set the day before. The traps dangle down into the water from the edge of the bank. Austin reaches in and pulls up a trap.
15: Ready? Something came loose.
16: Yeah, we got it.
15: Yep. Good deal.
16: It's a small one, but we got one.
11: Trapping an animal is only half the process. Given the low economic yields after trapping and processing a hide, some trappers have had to think of new ways to apply their skills to make a living. Mike Gray is a fur trapper that has repurposed his skills for a job in residential wildlife removal. He's been trapping since he was a kid, too.
17: And a lot of times people ask me as a kid, Mike, can you box trap this for me? You know, and like I said, I was out there at 14 years old trapping raccoons and groundhogs.
11: Gray has a museum-worthy collection of traps, and knows the best kinds of snares and footholds to use for the different fur bearers. He shows me how to set a land trap. The trap is staked into the earth, leaving the pressure plate exposed but slightly camouflaged.
18: Trappers are gadget people. We're always figuring out different ways to do stuff and different ways to make sets, and there's not a trapper anywhere that probably doesn't have a dozen different digging tools. When you only need one.
11: Gray doesn't fur trap much anymore, but he uses his skills to remove animals from homes. He says that in urban areas like Morgantown, West Virginia, his skills are in demand.
18: The influx of people from D.C. and different places coming in. Some of those folks squirrel is a raccoon, but it's a whole lot different when it's in the walls of your house.
11: He's translated his fur trapping skills into a career that protects people.
18: The animal capture is only half of it. I mean, if you can't make that individual feel safe in their house, you really haven't done your job.
11: When he was a kid, Gray had to teach himself how to trap. So these days, he serves as the education co-chair with the Trappers Association. He helps teach young trappers the skills of the trade.
18: You can be anything and be a trapper. It's not for everybody. If you are extremely tender-hearted, it probably wouldn't be what you'd want to do. Something does die in it. But a lot of us made money when we were kids that way.
11: Gray isn't fur trapping much these days, but he looks forward to the auction like everyone else. It brings together trappers, young and old, year after year. Some members of the younger generation, like Austin Stutler, are a little worried. Is their dedication enough to keep trapping viable?
14: I do have a genuine fear that whenever I am in my 50s or 60s, that there will not be as many of us. But the reason that it's not going to go away, this is, for most of us, this is not a hobby. This is who we are.
12: $2.50 a piece on coon rods to buyer number 4.
11: For Inside Appalachia, I'm Lauren Griffin.
7: Our next story takes us to maple syrup country. Highland County, Virginia, and its neighboring counties in West Virginia are some of the southernmost areas in the U.S. where you can make maple syrup. Making maple syrup has become tradition in these communities, but producers are experimenting, both out of curiosity and out of necessity. In 2023, Folkways reporter Clara Hazlett visited the Allegheny Highlands and had this.
19: In late winter in Highland County, maple syrup production is a visible part of the landscape. There are maple trees everywhere, adorned with metal buckets and laced with blue tubing. There's wood smoke rising from the sugar houses. There's a maple sugar road and a sugar hauler and a sugar tree country store.
20: This is the sugar water. Look how clear it is.
19: Pat Lowry and his wife Valerie operate a sugar camp in Highland County called Back Creek Farms. Like many in the area, Pat's family has been making maple syrup here for generations.
20: I was born down the road about 3/4 of a mile. Every farm had a sugar shack, and it wasn't mainly for syrup, it was mainly for sugar.
19: Pat started helping his dad with their maple production when he was 8 years old. Valerie says he has maple syrup in his veins.
21: And he would make syrup 365 days a year if he could.
19: Each March, Pat and Valerie take part in the annual Maple Festival, where different sugar camps demonstrate the process of making syrup.
22: Did you know this is what comes out of the tree? Have you seen sugar water before?
19: Throughout the county, people make and sell all things maple, from maple donuts to maple barbecue. The festival's been a staple for over 60 years in Highland County, and the tradition of making syrup here started well before that. But over the years, practices have evolved as people like Pat and Valerie apply new ideas and techniques to production.
21: We're trying to, like, break the traditions a little bit.
20: People kept asking, what do you have that's new? Nobody had anything to know it was new. It was, yeah, light syrup, medium syrup, dark syrup.
19: So they started experimenting. They aged syrup in whiskey barrels and infused the pure maple syrup with natural flavors like elderberry. At this year's Maple Festival, Pat's boiling down sap, or around here what they call sugar water, while Valerie offers samples to visitors.
22: Now we are going to do chili pepper and Ginger, you all are going to try the hickory syrup. And hickory is made from the bark of a hickory tree. You'll get this next. So it's made from the bark of a hickory
19: tree. Gary Mongold of Petersburg, West Virginia, has been going to the Highland County Maple Festival since he was a kid.
0: What pulls the people to Highland County Maple Festival was the donuts. I don't know if you found a donut trailer up there or not, but the line is humongous.
19: The line was humongous. But this year, Gary didn't make it to the festival. He's busy with his own operation. It's his second year of making black walnut syrup.
0: I can take you up to here and show you a little better.
19: Gary's showing me around his sugar grove in his side-by-side. His property is full of walnuts, situated along a steep hillside that opens out to a panorama view of Petersburg, Moorfield, and Mount Storm.
0: All these trees down under here's got tubing to them. Then the tubing runs all down here and makes a loop and goes down that holler and catches all these walnut trees back in here.
19: The process borrows the basic principles of maple sugaring. You drill a hole, tap a tree, and out comes the sugar water. Gary pumps the sap down the hill using an old dairy pump. When it's boiled down, it transforms into a dark syrup.
0: I can't describe it. It's awesome, I think. A little sweeter, but it leaves a better taste in your mouth. And I eat a bowl of ice cream pretty near every night with about 2 tablespoons on it. I just dearly love it. If I don't watch, I'll eat my profits up.
19: Black walnut syrup is an emerging industry, and Gary's one of just a handful of producers in the region. He's been working with Future Generations University out of Franklin, West Virginia, to conduct research on the process. They're trying to figure out the best techniques for production. You see, walnut trees don't produce as much sap as maples, and the sap has less sugar. In short, it takes more to make less. And unlike maple, walnut sap contains naturally occurring pectin, which, when it's boiled down, becomes a thick goo, making the syrup difficult to filter. But Gary's undeterred by these challenges, and he's even found a creative use for the pectin.
0: About a year ago, I listened to 89.5 PBS here in Petersburg, and it was talking about the Mayo Clinic working with pectin for arthritis and gout.
19: Gary's had both. So ever since, he's been taking a teaspoon of walnut pectin in his morning coffee. While pectin isn't FDA approved for this purpose, Gary says it's relieved pain from his arthritis.
0: It's been helping me.
19: Using the pectin, like making the syrup itself, is an experiment. And this season, there's been another variable shaking things up.
0: It hasn't been a very good season for sap to run. Mother Nature has not given us very good weather.
19: Last year, Gary got about 17 gallons of syrup. This year, he added even more taps, but the season's almost over, and so far, he's only gotten 5 gallons.
0: I'm 63 years old. This is the first year that I remember hardly no snow. We haven't yet to have much snow at all. We ain't even had enough to plow the roads here.
19: In order for the sap to run, you need to have freezing nights and temperatures above freezing during the day.
0: But when we get these climate change like we're having and get a 70-degree day, 370-degree days in February, that just put a stop to everything.
2: The water must have boiled.
19: Back in Highland County, Virginia, temperatures in February averaged nearly 40 degrees Fahrenheit, making it the second warmest February on record. Here's Pat Lowry from Back Creek Farms.
2: Honestly, I have, in my 71 years, I have never seen a February like this.
19: Even the more conventional maple syrup producers were forced to adapt, like Doug Puffenbarger and his wife Terry.
22: It's been 4 or 5 generations of Puffenbargers, back from the 1700s.
19: They're not interested in making different tree syrups or trying out infusions.
22: We don't want to do that. We just want the real deal, and that's what we're doing.
19: But this year, the warm February dried up production mid-season. So when a cold snap hit in March, right around the Maple Festival, her husband decided to try something different. He re-tapped his maple trees, drilling new holes in hopes of collecting fresh sap.
22: He's never done that before. With the warm temperatures in February, the climate's changing, and that might be a new thing we're going to do.
19: Gary ended up re-tapping his walnut trees, too. He got 5 more gallons of syrup, bringing his total for this year up to 10 gallons. And although it's significantly less than last year, he's optimistic.
0: It is kind of risky, I reckon. It's fairly good money when you start selling your product, but I don't look for every year to be bad. There's going to be a lot of good years.
19: And Gary's already thinking about next year. Around this area, tree sap generally runs from the end of January through the end of March. But Gary thinks that pattern might be changing.
0: We're going to try something. It's going to be new. And we're going to try tapping the first week of December.
19: And in Highland County, there's talk of switching the March Maple Festival to earlier in the season, too, when there's a higher likelihood of cold nights, warm days, and sugar water on the boil. For Inside Appalachia, I'm Clara Hazlett.
7: Last summer, producer Bill Lynch traveled to Hillbilly Hot Dogs in LeSage, West Virginia. It's a local institution and a tourist attraction. In 2024, the hot dog stand's signature menu item suddenly became unavailable. But the homewrecker has now returned. Bill went to the hot dog stand to take the homewrecker challenge, eating the 3-pound hot dog in less than 12 minutes.
1: It was the middle of the week at Hillbilly Hot Dogs in LeSage, about 10 miles north of Huntington. People were lined up outside waiting to get lunch inside and get out of the summer heat. Hillbilly Hot Dogs is more than a typical West Virginia hot dog stand. It's a bona fide roadside attraction. The lot is an eccentric collection of rustic-looking buildings covered in graffiti, repurposed school buses, and reclaimed junk, poking fun at hillbilly stereotypes. The restaurant has tables inside and out, but also offers dining on the roof, which is a good place for a quirky first date if it's not too hot. There's also a wedding chapel out back if things turn serious. Reservations for lunch are not required, but probably call ahead if you're thinking about booking a wedding. Sonny and Sherry Knight opened Hillbilly Hot Dogs in 1999.
3: Sonny and I were sitting out underneath a tree, this old house up here on the hill. Sonny was one of 11 children. And we were sitting out under the tree, and I said, honey, why don't you just plow that land over there and build me a weenie stand? And the 12-by-16 building was built with him and his brothers and brothers-in-law. And I soon learned that in order for them to build, I had to keep a pickup truck right in front of the place and a couple cases of beer. And then they just worked till the sun was coming up the next day. It was nonstop. But if you took away the truck or you took away the beer, nobody worked. We opened September 6th of 99 and closed 3 days later and got married. And everyone thought for sure these two nuts, me and Sonny, were both from California, when it's just me that is, because who opens a business and 3 days later closes it to get married? We did. We did.
1: The place expanded as it went, adding buildings, buses, and a variety of specialty hot dogs. Hillbilly Hot Dog is included on various travel lists and was featured on Guy Fieri's Diners, Drive-Ins, and Dives. Sonny passed away in 2021. Since then, it's just been Sherry overseeing the restaurant with a lot of help. The menu at Hillbilly Hot Dogs has expanded since it opened, mostly through trial and error. The menu currently lists over 25 specialty hot dogs, but I wasn't there for any of that. I'd come for the homewrecker. The homewrecker is a deep-fried, one-pound, all-beef hot dog. That's like an entire package of hot dogs.
3: Sonny wanted something that nobody else had. So we went to our food packing company, and he said, you know, 15-inch, all beef. And Buddy Logan looked at us and said, it's a novelty. No, it's not going to last. And I turned around as Sonny was walking out the door, and I looked at Buddy Logan, and I said, you gave us 3 months. Make the dog for him. Just do it. Just make it. So he came into the store, and he had a frozen prototype, threw it down the table. It was frozen, and it just kind of bounced. And my brother was standing there, and he went, now there's a homewrecker. And right there, we got the name.
1: With toppings, a table of three or four could probably share the hot dog, but Sonny wanted something to attract a particular kind of diner, one with something to prove. The Knights put the word out. They wanted to see how fast someone could eat a homewrecker.
3: So one guy, David Frankie, he was a student at Marshall, and he did it in 12 minutes. And we knew, okay, we've got our set time, because it took him everything he had to do 12 minutes. So now from there, we've gone down to the 2 minutes and 34 seconds. I think it's 32. So 232 is, I think, what it is now. Yeah.
1: There isn't really a strategy to getting that much food down. The kitchen manager, Cecilia Cottle, said having a cup of water doesn't hurt. I thought I'd try my luck and my stomach against the home wrecker. Waitress Katie Thacker counted me down.
4: All right, so you get 12 minutes or less to eat the whole thing, and if you do so, you get a free T-shirt and post it on the Facebook page. If you beat the record of 2 minutes and 34 seconds, which, cake, you got it, you get the whole thing refunded back to you. The thing is, you don't have to lick the plate clean, but you can't leave any chunks of tomatoes or jalapenos. You also can't share with your friends, throw it out the window, or tuck it in your boots for later, okay? It's just the rules. All right, any comments, questions, concerns? Nope. All righty, I'm going to count down from three and give you a big old yee-haw. 3, 2, 1, yee-haw!
1: And like that, I was off. I had a cup of water and a plastic knife. I used the knife to cut off pieces of the giant hot dogs that fit in my mouth. The dog was as big around as the handle of a broom, and it was piping hot. The water came in handy. I started off at a good pace. I was hungry and hadn't eaten much all day. I slowed down. But I finished.
5: I'm never doing that again.
4: Hey, but you did it. Hey, you even licked the plate clean. Did you know about how much time you had left?
6: You said out loud 2:45.
4: 2:45?
1: The store record was safe, but I still got a T-shirt and bragging rights.
6: I was going to say, I was looking forward to lunch, but something about watching you eat a home wrecker is like, now I'm full. You know what I mean?
1: The home wrecker has been part of Hillbilly Hot Dogs for 20 years, but it almost came to an end last summer when Sherry's weenie supplier went out of business. Who makes a one-pound hot dog?
3: I really didn't know what to do. And I turned to a very good friend of mine by the name of Guy Fieri, and I said, I don't know what to do. I'm lost. And so he said, I got you. That's all he said, I got you. And the next thing I know, I had chefs from all over calling me, going, give me specs, give me information, do you have any left on hand, which we did. So they had those to look at, go from, and we ended up with Vienna Beef, and they've done a phenomenal job.
1: Sherry said that after Fieri visited Hillbilly Hot Dogs in 2007, he stayed in touch.
3: And he's always just been my good friend, yeah. When my husband died, he called. He called me quite a few times just to make sure I was okay. Yeah, his heart is in the right place. He's a beautiful man.
1: And Fieri helped her get a really decent hot dog. I was proud of my home wrecker T-shirt, but you probably shouldn't do something like that more than once. But looking at the Hillbilly Hot Dogs menu, below the original home wrecker, there's something called the Widowmaker. It's a 2-pound weenie with 4 pounds of toppings. I wonder how fast somebody could finish that thing. For West Virginia Public Broadcasting, I'm Bill Lynch in LeSage.
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0: While you can find a baseball field in most communities, some diamonds are rarer than others, like a miracle field, a baseball facility that can accommodate players with disabilities. WPLN's Cynthia Abrams reports that these fields are a growing trend across the country.
1: On a Saturday afternoon at McKnight Park in Murfreesboro, Tennessee, there's a lot of Little League games going on. But one field is quite a bit livelier than the rest.
2: Starting for the Orioles, number 9, Brandon Cochran!
1: That's because baseball at the Miracle Field isn't just a game. It's an event.
3: We try to make it like a major league experience for them.
1: That's Tam Clark, Murfreesboro's Miracle Field announcer.
3: They've got their picture on the big board. We give them their own walk-up music they get to choose. We get to announce them like they are the stars of the show.
1: Some players dance before getting up to bat. There's a second inning stretch where mascot Homer mingles with the players on the field. And there's a lot of home runs. In some ways, it feels more like a party than the sometimes overly competitive spirit of youth sports. That's because Miracle League's origins center on inclusivity.
4: It kind of all started with a sibling that was in a wheelchair that would sit and watch through the fence, his sibling play t-ball. He came to every practice and every game. And finally, one day, the coach decided that he would love to invite this child on the field to play.
1: That's Stephanie Davis, the vice president of Miracle League's national programming.
4: But we quickly realized that the venue was still, you know, not going to work for any child in a wheelchair or with any walking device.
1: Miracle League partners with parks and rec departments, YMCAs, or other nonprofits to construct the rubberized turf fields that can accommodate wheelchairs or assistive devices. And what started as one accessible baseball diamond in Georgia soon spread to hundreds of fields across the country. The leagues also employ a buddy system that pairs the players with a volunteer. It's a system that, Davis says, forges an important relationship.
4: That barrier just took 2 seconds to break down when you get on the field and you just realize they're just, you know, normal kids. They like the same things we do. They just may have a few other obstacles.
1: It's a place where kids want to be. But Angie Keating, the league coordinator in Murfreesboro, says it's equally as important for parents.
5: One of my biggest goals is to get a mama up in the stands to eat popcorn and have a Coke for 1 hour. Just 1 hour. She's not paying a therapist. She's not taking them to school and wondering what they're doing. She's sitting there watching her kid play ball.
1: Players aren't always kids. Murfreesboro has 2 leagues, one for ages 5 through 14, and one for anyone ages 15 and up. People with disabilities often lose access points to community when they age out of school. So inclusion of adults is a key component of Miracle League, Keating says.
5: They're not aging out of their disability.
1: Jaden Pearson is one of those adults. He says baseball is his favorite sport.
6: Baseball was there for me. It was perfect.
1: On this Saturday, he selected Starships as his walk-up song, but every week, it's different. Each game holds many surprises for every player. But in Murfreesboro, they all end the same, with a home run and a tie score. For the Appalachian Mid-South Newsroom, I'm Cynthia Abrams.
0: Miracle fields can be found around Appalachia.

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Our theme music is by Matt Jackford. Other music this week was provided by Hello June, Tim Bing, Tim and Dave Bing, Joe Dobbs and the 1937 Flood, Dinosaur Burps, and John Ingram. Bill Lynch is our producer. Abby Neff is our associate producer. Our executive producer is Eric Douglas. Kelly Libby is our editor. 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

Muy buenas noches, están sintonizando Ritmo Latino. Este programa es transmitido todos los domingos de las 7 hasta las 9 de la noche. Y en las próximas dos horas vamos a escuchar mucha música latina. Les habla Charles Carter desde los estudios de WETS. Espero que el programa esta noche les sea de su agrado. Good evening, you are listening to Ritmo Latino. This program is transmitted every Sunday from 7 to 9 p.m. and over the next 2 hours, we'll be listening to lots of Latino music. This is Charles Carter coming to you from the studios of WETS. I hope tonight's programming is to your liking. Let's get to the music.

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That was by Julio Iglesias. 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Y Sin Embargo, and Nevertheless, de Joaquín Sabina. Y esta última, Cantares, Songs, de Juan Manuel Serrat. And if I repeated any, si repetí alguna canción, well, that's, it is what it is, they're great songs. Sigamos con la música.

Escuchamos por el Boulevard de los Sueños Rotos, Down the Broken Dreams Boulevard. That was by Joaquín Sabina. Y anteriormente, La Mentira, The Lie, de Ana Belén. Y a ver, y esta tarde vi llover. This afternoon, I saw it rain, by Armando Manzanero. Then the two songs, las dos canciones que se metieron, no sé cómo, the two that snuck in the first set, Júrame, Swear to Me, de Julio Iglesias y Juan Luis Guerra, y Por el amor de una mujer, For the Love of a Woman, de Julio Iglesias. Y ahora creo que estamos bien en la lista. Ya veremos. 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If anyone wants to call in, the number is 1-888-895-9387. Pero ahora, sigamos con la música.

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Adoro, I adore you, de Armando Manzanero. Y anteriormente, before that, Detalles, Details, de Roberto Carlos. Momentos, Moments, de Julio Iglesias. Y la primera del set, the first one in the set, La Mujer Que Yo Quiero, The Woman That I Love, de Juan Manuel Serrat. Esta es WETS HD1 y WETS FM en Johnson City, una colaboración entre la Universidad Estatal del Este de Tennessee y radio oyentes como ustedes. 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Y en unos cuantos segundos van a ser las 8 de la noche. In about 15 seconds, it will be 8 p.m. Si alguien quiere llamar, lo pueden hacer al 1-888-895-9387. If anyone wants to call in, you can do so at 1-888-895-9387. And for those who have noticed, tonight we're playing some people, some artists that we've neglected for a while, some of the greats from a few years back. Para los que lo han notado, estamos tocando las canciones de algunos artistas a quienes no hemos escuchado por un tiempo. Pero ahora sigamos con la música.